0: confusion for voters shortly before mail-in ballots begin going out. Major U.S. stock indexes sank today. You're listening to NPR News from Washington. Industry data shows China's passenger car exports have already surpassed last year's total in the first 8 months of the year. The increase is driven by shipments of plug-in hybrids and pure electric vehicles. Analysts say the country is on track for a 50% to 70% increase in full-year passenger vehicle exports this year. Chinese cars are not allowed to be sold or imported for consumer use in the U.S. Mexico will get less water from the Colorado River under a new U.S. agreement. Analysts say it's a sign of strong cooperation despite political differences. From member station KJZZ, Alex Hager has more.
1: The new deal is in keeping with a long-standing tradition of Mexico taking less water during dry times. Jennifer Pitt studies the river at the nonprofit Audubon Society. As American states bicker over the shrinking river's future, Pitt says the deal helps Mexico find some stability.
2: Yes, of course, living with less is challenging, but having certainty about the water supply that you have to use, I think, is a huge advantage.
1: Pitt says it's remarkable that the deal was signed without being complicated by broader tensions between the U.S. and Mexico. For NPR News, I'm Alex Hager in Phoenix.
0: A new study shows that the planet Mercury may be shrinking faster than expected. German scientists reported that the shrinkage may be 30% more than previously believed. That's a loss in diameter of as much as 14 miles since the planet formed. That's significant for a planet barely 3,000 miles across. Mercury has been shrinking because of internal cooling, which tightens the surface like a girdle. This is NPR News.
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4: 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I'm Brian Mackey. And today we are remembering the attacks of September 11th, 2001, which took the lives of nearly 3,000 of our fellow Americans.
5: Hello, Brian. This is John from Springfield, Illinois.
6: Hi, my name is Brenda, and I'm calling from Carbondale.
7: Yeah, my name is Taylor. I'm from Freeport, up in northwest Illinois.
8: My name is Laurel, and I am currently living in Urbana.
5: I was at work when 9/11 happened on my computer, and I immediately switched to the news.
6: 25 years ago today, I flew from St. Louis to Toronto to meet up with my sister and her husband. The next morning, while we were waiting for my partner to join us from Chicago, we saw on TV the news of the plane striking the first tower.
7: I work as a psychotherapist, and I went into the office, and half the people I saw that day hadn't heard about it, but we were all stunned and dazed.
8: And I think part of it, too, was that we had gotten, I think you mentioned somewhere about how we forget. And as a country, we had forgotten what it was like to have someone reach in and touch us like that. It happened at Pearl Harbor. We felt complacent. We felt safe.
4: We felt complacent. We felt safe, but not anymore. A sampling of memories from some of our listeners. Thanks to everyone who sent a message. You can join us today at 800-222-9455. Among the dead on September 11th were at least 10 Illinoisans, and I will read their names and we'll hear about one of their stories later this hour. But first, as terrible as it felt to live through September 11th, most Illinoisans were fortunate enough to experience it as a news event, at a distance, on television or on the radio. That is not the case for one of my guests today. Carol Marine is a name that will be familiar to many Illinoisans. She was a longtime news reporter and anchor, primarily for NBC Chicago. She's also been an independent documentary filmmaker and presenter, and for more than a decade, she's been teaching the next generation of journalists at DePaul University. But on September 11th, 2001, she was reporting for 60 Minutes on CBS, and that meant she was in New York City when the planes struck the Twin Towers. She joins us now to share her experiences that day. Carol Marine, Thank you for being with us.
9: Thank you, Brian, very much.
4: Also here is a man who is known as one of the best sourced, most thorough, and most fair reporters in Springfield, Illinois. Bernie Schoenberg was the political writer and columnist at the State Journal Register newspaper. His byline was Bernard Schoenberg, but those of us who knew him get to call him Bernie. Thank you for being here as well.
10: You're too kind. Nice to be here despite the solemnity of the day.
4: Yeah, absolutely. And again, listeners, you can join us today, at least in the first part of the show, 800-222-9455. What do you remember most about 9/11? What changed in your life after that day? And how important is it to keep these memories alive? It's now a quarter century later. 800-222-9455. All right, Carol Marine, why were you in New York on September 11th? 2001. If memory serves, you were still mostly based in Chicago at that time.
9: But I was no longer, I was working for CBS Network News and was doing stories for 60 Minutes, 60 Minutes 2, Evening News with Dan Rather. My producer, Don Mosley, and I were a team that spent 5 years working for CBS, and I was in New York that day because I had a screening of a story that was getting ready to go to air on 60 Minutes, and I was in the office early. And I'm a Midwestern girl, and so I'm in the office earlier than a lot of those New Yorkers were in the office. And everywhere around me were television monitors, and all of a sudden, on those monitors, we saw a plane hit one of the trade towers. And my instant reaction and the reaction of the people doing commentary on the morning news was, must be a Cessna, must be a little plane. And then to our horror, we realized it was not a little plane. It was a jetliner. And shortly after that, another one would hit the other tower. So, South Tower hit, North Tower hit. And what I knew I was supposed to do as a reporter is what all reporters do. Get there and get there fast before police lines seal up and you can't get close to the story. You can't get close to what happened. And so I jumped in a cab on West 57th Street and started going down to the towers, except thousands and thousands of people were streaming into the street away from the towers at that moment. Cab driver said, lady, I'm not getting any closer. So I got out and I walked along the West Side Highway down to West Street. And as I was walking, the first tower collapsed before my very eyes from a distance. And I kept walking, got to West Street, where there was cinders all over the ground, firefighters everywhere, paramedics everywhere. And as I got there, a firefighter turned to me and screamed, run, because the ground had begun to shake beneath our feet. The other tower was now coming down. He grabbed me, threw me against the wall of a granite building that had an overhang. So the overhang protected us. He covered me. I've told this story so many times, but it's always the same, always chokes me up. He covered me with his body, and I could feel his heart just banging against my backbone. And in seconds, the air went from relatively clear to utterly black, couldn't see in front of you, full of cinders, smoke, granules, pieces of what was inside those towers, including the people in those towers. And he handed me to a New York City police officer named Brendan Duke. And Brendan took my hand and we walked with our hands over our faces to try to breathe until we could find some clearing in the air. And then Brendan handed me to another NYPD officer who threw oxygen mask on my face and helped me breathe. I've just, for the first time in 25 years, seen that video because someone found it and sent it to me.
4: Oh, wow.
9: I know. A wonderful woman named Kate Schaefer Costello in Arlington Heights wrote to me just a few days ago and said, "This looks like you. Is this you? It looks like your hair, looks like your earrings, looks like the suit you were wearing when you got on the air with Dan Rather, covered in dust, and reported what you saw. It was me." Can I ask you
4: to just, because your instinct, as many reporters would, not every reporter, but many reporters would, was to rush to the scene. How are you thinking about gathering news versus trying to survive, just trying to be alive at the end of the day?
9: Well, in the course of this, we do what we all do in news. Bernie, I think, would happily confirm this. Our instinct is to go find the truth and tell someone the story that they otherwise can't know themselves. And that instinct has never changed for me. If it happened again, I'd do it again. God forbid it happens again, but you know what I'm saying. But you're right, exactly. Once I realized the tower was coming down on us, I ran in a way I have never run before. And what I realized in the aftermath of that is I shut down everything except when I needed to run. I stopped hearing, I stopped watching. I just instinctively fled. And that's what you do. You go into a kind of overdrive. And as a result, the firefighter who saved me, I never had the wherewithal to remember to ask for his name. But I got other people's names, including Brendan's, who I talked to Brendan every 9/11 just to see how he's doing. He sees how I'm doing.
4: Yeah.
9: We stayed in touch. But you're right. You have all of a sudden the instinct to survive overrides everything else.
4: Bernie Schoenberg, I want to bring you into the conversation now. So you and I were fortunate enough to be 1,000 miles away when this was happening. Although I think it's worth reminding people who may be too young to remember firsthand, we didn't know how narrow or widespread these attacks were going to be at that time. And indeed, that was part of the story, is how much things were locking down across the rest of America that you covered that day.
10: Yeah, I mean, nobody knew. That day turned into one where the State Journal Register, which had become just a morning paper, put out a special edition in the afternoon. And there was a little note that went with it. It was the first special edition since November 22nd of 1963, when President Kennedy was shot and killed. So it was a very unique situation. I started my day like most people. I was still home. Our daughter, Ellie, who just had a baby in Indiana and is 34 and is soon to be 35, was 9, soon to be 10. I walked her to the corner to catch the bus. I walked home. My wife, still in her medical practice at the time, she was a family practice physician, she's retired now, was getting ready and was watching TV. And on TV, we could see, I think, the first tower smoking. And then while there, I think I was there about the time the second plane hit. And all of a sudden, things got obviously really more serious. As Carol mentioned, you know, this became a pattern. This was not some little event. And I got into the office. Everybody was being mobilized to get stories, go places. One of the stories that day was people stranded at Springfield's airport because, you know, within a very short time after this happened, all flights were grounded in the whole country. And I got into the office, and I think we had, I don't know, an 11 or 12, or I don't remember exactly the time, a early deadline for the special edition that was ordered up. And I was able to, I had a call into Senator Durbin. Brian, as a colleague of mine, you wouldn't be surprised to know I'm the one that held up publication by about 5 minutes because the call from Senator Durbin came in right on deadline. I recorded a short conversation. I transcribed it manually with, you know, my computer typewriter and got something written where one of the things he said was, you know, in addition, it will be another day of infamy and thousands of people will die and how terrible this is. He noted that one of his roommates in Washington is Senator Schumer, Charles Schumer of New York. And his quote was, you can imagine he had his daughter in high school just a few blocks from the World Trade Center. Thank God she's safe. So it was quite a scramble that day, but people were very unaware. And an editor, probably the one, Mike Kinsler, who you know well and is still around here, a wonderful editor, his son was at New York University at the time, and David, and he quoted, you know, David saying what he had seen, you know, and it was really a difficult time there, but at least he heard from his son. This is the biggest thing I've experienced, David said at the time. I'm not sure it is for most people. Nobody here knows what to think or expect, and I think that says it well.
4: And another comment that stuck with me from that day, and I want to return to this later, from your reporting, Dick Durbin saying, we know now we have been living a charmed life. Carol, coming back to you, no more illusions about a charmed life were happening in New York City that day. We need to take a break in a couple of minutes, but can you talk about then, so you get this, you have the oxygen mask from the firefighter just to catch your breath amid this cloud of debris and human smoke, and you start to make your way back to CBS News headquarters.
9: Right. And all of a sudden people are screaming again because there was a fear that gas lines were about to explode in the street. And so there was another panic. I made my way. I was looking for camera crews. I was looking for my people because I knew that they would be down there as close as they could get. And when we feared the gas lines were going to blow, a paramedic ambulance was going by. I, by that time, had caught my breath, didn't have the mask anymore. They threw me on their across their laps and drove me as far as they could drive before they had to stop. I hijacked a New York City bus that had a flat tire, limping back to the bus barn, and said, can you take me to West 57th Street? And the guy took one look at me covered in debris and said, you bet, and took me to the CBS Broadcast Center, where as I walked in, they put me on the air with Dan Rather for me to tell the story of what I saw.
4: Yeah. All right. Let's pause there. We need to take a break. We have a fixed clock on our program. If you want to join us today, 800-222-9455. We're hearing memories of September 11th with Carol Marine, who was reporting for CBS in New York City that day, and Bernie Schoenberg covering what was happening back here in Illinois at the State Journal Register. More to come. 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
16: I'm Indira Lakshmanan. Annabelle Sipley was likely one of the only people not glued to the TV on September 11th, 2001. She was giving birth to her second child.
17: It changed our family's life tremendously, and it blessed our lives.
16: 25 years later, a military family shares their story of service and sacrifice. That's next.

0: And we just kept repeating our disbelief. It was more profane than I'll say here on the radio, but there was this drive to be together. And that was also the experience of the late former Governor Jim Thompson, who would go on to be a member of the 9/11 Commission. At the time, he was running the big-time law firm Winston Strawn in Chicago.
1: The thing I remember most clearly was, as I was preparing to go home, a number of my young assistants asked if they could go home with me. They didn't want to be alone on this morning. So I came home with four or five people who worked for me. And for the rest of the day and into the early evening, we all sat huddled around the television set. Mrs. Thompson fed us, but we didn't move. It was such a horrifying event. And finally, as it became clearer what was going on and that it was not going to be followed by anything bad in Chicago, the guys went home. But I thought that was an extraordinary thing, feeling that everybody wanted to be together in the same room. They didn't want to go home by themselves. Now, these are grown men. I mean, just, you know, it was such an extraordinary event.
0: That clip is from the Oral History Collection at the Abraham Lincoln Presidential Library and Museum. An extraordinary event, the governor said, and one that made a lot of us angry, including one of our listeners, David in Mount Morris, who says, I had just joined the Army as an infantryman, was in Fort Polk, Louisiana, training up for Kosovo with the 10th Mountain Division when 9/11 took place. It was a mixed bag of emotions that day, anger, fear, vengeance, and excitement. Yes, I said excitement. We were young and convinced that we were going to be rerouted to fight wherever our country needed us. He says that didn't happen for my battalion and I. We watched as another battalion deployed to fight that fight. We were angry and envious. I guess that just set us up for 2003, he says. You can join the conversation today at 800-222-9455. We're talking about this with Bernie Schoenberg, who was covering these events for the State Journal Register newspaper in Springfield, and Carol Marine, who was with CBS News at the time and was in New York City, working on a story for 60 Minutes, rushed to Ground Zero, as we heard before the break, made her way back, in part by commandeering an otherwise empty city bus. And she was on TV within short time of getting back. We have a short clip of that. Let's listen.
2: Carol Marine, our CBS News correspondent based in Chicago, is just back from this part of New York City. Carol?
3: Dan, I think I was in the second collapse or an explosion right after that, because I was trying to make my way around Stuyvesant High School. I believe that's correct. I'm not a New Yorker. But I was coming toward the World Trade Center looking for CBS crews and asked a firefighter if he saw any. He told me to walk down the middle of the road. All of a sudden, there was a roll, an explosion, and we could see coming at us a ball of flame stories high.
0: All right, Carol, our listeners don't know, but you are on air still covered in dust. What do you remember about getting back to the newsroom, going on TV that day?
4: You know, everything I had done until that time, in some ways, everything we do prepares us for the next thing we do. And I understood that it was my job to, as faithfully as I could report it, describe what I saw. But when, in the chaos of that, when you see a huge fireball at the base of a building as it's coming down, you're taking mental notes. You've got to trust that what you're seeing and what you're reporting is what you saw. And I was grateful and relieved that I could do it. I worked all the rest of that day and all the rest of that week at Ground Zero. And the reality of it was dawning on me like it was dawning on all the rest of us. What had happened, how it had happened. I didn't know about Pennsylvania at that moment. I didn't know about the Pentagon at that moment. I couldn't get my cell phone to work. The picture of that police officer putting an oxygen mask.

0: mask on my face. My other hand has got a phone to my ear trying to get through to the newsroom, and all the lines were jammed. So our ability to communicate was so sort of stultified. I was touched by the Jim Thompson thing, because that's what his law partners, law assistants were trying to do. They were trying to stay in touch with people. And functionally, I was trying to do the same thing. But then I got off the air and went directly back into reporting. And that was a mode that just we cranked. We did as much as we could, talk to as many people as we could, and truthfully, it wasn't time for a great deal of reflection. It was a time for just gathering the pieces of this story.
1: And I will say, just as a you know, somebody who is always studying how to do journalism better, I really appreciate the precision with which you spoke in that little bit of that clip, and it goes on from there. With people can find this on YouTube with Dan Rather of, you know, I believe it was the second tower collapsing. I passed you, as you mentioned, a certain landmark. You say, "I'm not a New Yorker." You're very careful and precise about that, which I appreciate. And I'm sure listeners do as well, or viewers did as well. You know, Bernie, so one of the things, I was looking back through the State Journal Register's coverage from this extra edition you mentioned, which I think you said that, I don't know if you said this, there's the first one since the Kennedy assassination, and to my knowledge, right, the last
2: one. And I should say, the editor at the time who actually made the decision was Barry Locker, who is no longer with us, but said that he knew people wanted a lot of information quickly and got it done.
1: And I think it was, you know, he and other editors were standing literally on the street corner, handing them out to people driving by, you know, doing the sort of newsboy thing that day. I was struck by, one of the things I was struck by in that story was a comment from someone named Tammy Sperry. This is a sort of a roundup of local reactions. She was a clerk at a Shop and Save grocery store, which is also no longer with us. She said, "One of our meat guys heard about it on the radio and told everybody else. We've been watching on the television in the upstairs office." You know, Bernie, that says a lot about how people got information in 2001. There was quite a fog around.
2: Yeah, I mean, news spread quickly, but in so many different ways that now people did not congregate and all look at their own phones because, you know, I think what the iPhone came out of, what, 2006 or something?
0: Yeah.
2: It was another era. The local newspaper was still really important. That's why a special edition would have made sense then. And today everybody could have just read something online quickly and there would be no need for an extra print job, because who reads print newspapers these days? Fewer people than before. It did spread like wildfire, and obviously it created an unease, as some of your, you know, one of the commenters on the telephone that you had on your show earlier talked about. You know, we didn't feel like we could be touched like that in America. A vulnerability arose. I kind of knew things would change significantly in the future. Going through an airport now, going through all the security, the you know, metal detectors in so many different places. For a while, and still some people might have to take their shoes off to get through the airport. I can't remember the latest rule, but things, it was one of those days where, you know, life will never be quite the same. I think it led people to be suspicious of other people and other groups of people. There were calls for that not to happen, but we've seen a lot of anger bubble up over the years at different groups of people. And despite the fact there were great calls for unity, you know, including President Bush, you know, calling for that at Ground Zero a couple days after, or maybe a day after this all happened. It changed things, and it took away some of the innocence that we had about how safe we were.
0: And it changed things instantly. By the time I got to my hotel that night, there were no cabs, because there were no cabs on the street. There were no planes in the air. My hotel was locked. I needed to show three kinds of identification practically to get in, because in an instant, everything shut down, locked down. And it never, or not for a very long time, got better. For days, weeks, months after that, when I would be in New York, I could still smell the burning smell at Ground Zero, because that was a molten pit that took forever to extinguish, or felt like it. And so, you know, it was instantaneous, and we still feel the effects now. I mean, now you can carry a nail clipper on to a plane where you couldn't the next day. I flew one of the first flights out of New York. They let me go home for a day to be at the opening of my young son's school and come back. I was on one of the first flights, and in the seats around me were all the pilots who had been grounded. And when they got on that flight, and the flight attendant welcomed us to American Airlines, whatever that number flight was, she collected the keys from every single pilot. These are men who fought in wars, but suddenly no one could have the key to a cockpit except the pilot who was actually flying the plane. And it was one of the most solemn things I've ever witnessed, because even they could not be trusted. Mm. And that just still to this day shocks me.
1: We have just a few minutes left in our time together. And, you know, Bernie, you mentioned having a new grandchild, two grandchildren, actually.
2: Yeah. And all early, within the last 3 months. This is pretty wild.
1: Mazel tov. And Carol, I know you've been, you know, you mentioned your own child, but you've been teaching young people at DePaul University for years now.
0: And I have
1: now.
0: A 5-year-old grandson.
1: Okay. Well, so 9/11 will be as remote an event to them as, you know, World War II was to me. And I don't know, World War I or the Great Depression was to you two. Talk about keeping this memory of this event present for future generations. And Carol, I'll start with you.
0: So the only way my students really can experience it, I mean, they can go on YouTube and see all the work that we did in and around this time, but they can't feel it the way my parents felt World War II, the way we have felt 9/11. And that's just the way it is. That's just life. And in some ways, that's not a terrible thing. You can't carry in your heart and soul all the tragedies that are part of our existence, but you didn't live through. Yet, at the same time, we talk about it. What you're doing today, Brian, is exactly what we do. We bring it up. We remember it. We, in its way, play taps for who we lost. And I think that is appropriate. And is it enough? In some ways, I think it is.
1: Bernie, what do you think about that?
2: I agree that you just have to try to tell the history. That doesn't mean it's going to have the same effect as being there. I am really a first generation American. My mother was a war refugee from Austria in 1942, got to the United States with her parents after 4 years on the run, after being tossed out of their house with 48 hours notice. Bad things happened. She got here, she and her parents all lived a wonderful life in America and kind of achieved the American dream and had that behind them. But the whole idea of never forget, there have been people who have forgotten. There are Holocaust deniers these days. 9/11 has generated conspiracy theories that some people believe that maybe as what we knew wasn't exactly what happened or who was to blame. All you can do is try to teach history, teach it accurately with good journalism and good remembrances. I agree with Carol, this is the kind of show that provides that, looking back on the anniversary. And you just hope people can understand the seriousness of this, how it's changed us, and maybe how it makes us be more vigilant in the future, but also hopefully some of that reaction of unity, which has been lacking in our country in recent days, can also emerge once again when we see the shared experience that we've had. You know, it's terrible to have to do that by being attacked, but we know we are vulnerable, and hopefully in a reasonable way we can try to avoid those things in the future.
0: And be grateful.
2: Very grateful. It's a wonderful, the freedom here is amazing and people know that. I appreciate it every day.
1: It's a wonderful life, to borrow a phrase from the movie. Yeah. Bernie Schoenberg was political writer and columnist at the State Journal Register on September 11th, 2001, and many years before and after. Carol Marine, you know her as a longtime Chicago journalist. She was reporting for CBS News from Ground Zero on September 11th. Thank you both for being with us and talking through some of your memories with us from that day.
2: Thank you, Brian.
0: So much, Brian. And by the way, Bernie Schoenberg is one of the greatest political reporters we have ever had. I don't care what he says.
2: Nobody's as cool as Carol Marine.
0: Oh, shut up.
1: We'll be back after a short break. 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
0: Why childhood curiosity about bodies isn't something to fear. 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
8: It's the 21st Show. I'm Brian Mackey. Tuesday, September 11th, 2001, dawned temperate and nearly cloudless in the eastern United States. That is the opening line of the 9/11 Commission report, the American government's definitive accounting of the attacks. Millions of men and women readied themselves for work, it continues. Some made their way to the Twin Towers, the signature structures of the World Trade Center complex in New York City. Among those people was Andrea Lynn Haberman, a 25-year-old woman originally from Wisconsin, but at the time living in Chicago. She was one of at least 10 Illinoisans killed that day. In the World Trade Center, the list also includes Kathy Bantis of Chicago, Chip Chan of Peoria, Suzanne Kondratenko of Chicago, Daria Lynn of Chicago, Robert Arthur Rasmussen of Hinsdale, and Susan Sauer of Chicago. Also in New York, Jeffrey Peter Miladinic of Hinsdale was killed on Flight 11. And two Illinoisans, both serving in the Navy, were killed at the Pentagon. Lieutenant Commander Patrick Jude Murphy of Flossmoor and Commander Dan Frederick Schanauer of Naperville. As I said earlier, as horrible as September 11th was for those of us who experienced it primarily through the media, it was all the more shocking and devastating for those with a personal connection to the victims. On that shorter list is Al Kaladzic of Naperville. Earlier, I mentioned Andrea Lynn Haberman, a 25-year-old Chicagoan killed in the North Tower of the World Trade Center.
9: You know, unfortunately, I've come to the realization that time is your best friend and also your worst enemy. With every year that goes by, you never forget, but unfortunately, you do forget some things.
8: Andrea and Al had been college sweethearts. They met at St. Norbert's in Wisconsin and were set to be married in September 2002. I spoke with Al on the program back in 2021 and began by asking him how he and Andrea got together.
9: So she was the executive assistant to the president of the company for Car Futures. And he had just been named president of the United States, not, you know, president of the United States, but president of it for his company. So they had an office at the World Trade Center in New York and also in Chicago. And so he was going to start making regular trips, I think once or twice a month to New York. And this was going to be his first one. And there was going to be two girls that were going to be going with him. You know, they were going to basically take turns. The first trip was actually going to be one of her colleagues. But she had a scheduling conflict for this first trip that was on September 11th. So Andrea went in her place, actually. And so she left on September 10th. And in New York that night on September 10th, they had a lot of bad weather. I think her first flight was going to leave maybe 2 o'clock in the afternoon approximately. I snuck home from work to say goodbye to her, make sure she had everything. She was very nervous about going on her first trip. You know, she was a Wisconsin girl, so she wasn't used to the big city. She handled Chicago very well. She became accustomed to it, and she did a great job of that. And so she was still nervous about going to New York by herself for the first time. And so I came home to say goodbye to her. She left for the airport. I mean, the company had sent the car for her, and we only lived maybe 10 minutes from O'Hare Airport. And she gets there, and her first flight was canceled because of the bad weather. So as it is, you know, from Chicago to New York, there's flights, you know, every half an hour. I've missed a couple of my days and just jumped on the next one. And so the second flight she was scheduled to go on, that was canceled too. And that was about, you know, later in the afternoon, you know, 4 o'clock, 5 o'clock. And I told her, you know what, just come home. Just go out there, you know, catch a flight in the morning. There was one leaving at 6. I said, you know, you'll get there in time and you'll be at the office by 9 o'clock. And she goes, well, I already checked my bag. She said, if the next one gets canceled, I'll come home and I'll take a flight in the morning. And unfortunately, that flight took off and she, you know, arrived in New York that night. And I got a call from her probably a little bit after 10 o'clock saying that she had arrived at the hotel and was settling in.
8: And so that's the night of September 10th. September 11th, the morning comes. I understand she had called you that morning from the World Trade Center before the first plane hit. What do you remember about that phone call?
9: So we used to have a little contest because I worked in the road construction industry, and she used to leave early, you know, because she worked for a brokerage firm and the markets opened early. So she'd get to work, you know, she'd leave almost when I did, you know, sometimes, you know, 6 o'clock in the morning, 6:30. We'd always have a contest who could be the first one to call after 7 o'clock, you know, so who was paying attention to the clock. So she called me that morning and it was, you know, 8 o'clock, a little bit after 8 o'clock New York time, you know, a little bit after 7 o'clock here. We did talk for a little bit. She said, you know, she missed me. She was up obviously very high, 92nd floor of the North Tower. And she said she, you know, had quite the view. She could see the Statue of Liberty. She could see the ferries coming across, you know, bringing people over from Jersey into, you know, towards the financial district. She said it was a nice view, but she was a little nervous about being there. You know, first time, she didn't know anybody in the office. She had talked to plenty of people in that office, but she's never met anybody from that office. And she was waiting for basically her counterpart from the New York office to come meet her in the office that morning. And she was running just a little bit late. That woman had actually decided to drive that day, and she had a little bit of a hard time finding a parking spot. And then she stopped for a bagel, and that's when the first plane hit. So her counterpart wasn't in the building at the time. She was actually on the phone with Chicago when the plane hit with a gentleman named Henry. And, you know, obviously the phone line went dead, and that was the last time anybody had talked to her. So, but we did hang up the phone and, you know, said, I love you to each other, and, you know, said, we'll talk a little bit later on that day.
8: And what do you know about what happened after the plane hit the tower that morning to her?
9: So her family and I, you know, especially her family, the Habermans, you know, tried to investigate as much as they could. And we had talked to numerous other family members that worked for the same company that were, you know, based in New York, and, you know, talked to them because they said they had gotten phone calls from their loved ones being on the same floor. And they said, you know, they were trapped. They were unable to get out. And, you know, I called her phone, I don't know how many times, trying to get through. A lot of times it did ring. And other times it was just a busy signal, you know, like a circuit busy. She did have her cell phone with her. And I was trying, you know, she gave me the number to her desk there. And also she had her cell phone. So all we know is that from talking to the other family members and getting a sense of who they were, the ones that were lost for her company there on that floor, you know, that they were all excellent people. They were all caring, and that they would have done their best to try to comfort her and take care of her until you know, they were trying to get out, but obviously they didn't make it out. Nobody above 91 got out. Some couple people on the 91st floor got out, but she was on the 92nd. So 92nd and above, nobody got out.
8: I wonder, how long did it take you to realize, you know, that was your last conversation with her that morning? You know, that what was the process like for you in the following hours and days and weeks and months?
9: Oh, it was definitely very hard. You know, always, you know, every time my phone rang, I was hoping it was her. You know, 2 days later, we did travel to New York. We drove. I went and picked up her parents in Wisconsin, and then we drove straight to New York. They, you know, we couldn't get down to the site. Her company had reserved a room for us at the Waldorf and set up a kind of a room for all the families to get together. So, you know, to be together, even though we didn't know anybody, but that was nice. And we met a really great family, the Meehans, and Damien was on the floor with her, who he didn't know. And his brother, Mike, was a New York City detective at the time. And so he would come in and kind of, you know, he was still dust and, you know, all over him, because he would get down to the site to see what he could find out and kind of give us a briefing. And, you know, in my back of my head, I knew she was kind of gone, but there was always hope that, you know, she had gotten out. You know, we had gone to the armory to do the missing person so we can get our, you know, the, you know, drop off DNA. You know, I had brought clothes for her in the hope that, you know, we would be able to find her. You know, checking hospitals like everybody was, you know, not knowing maybe she was, you know, she got pulled out with no identification on her. Who would know who she was? So it, you know, was always in the back of my head that she was gone, but it's always in the back of my head too that she was alive.
8: I understand that the cell phone you mentioned she had with her, that you spoke with her on, it was one of the items that was recovered and is now part of the 9/11 Memorial Museum's collection. I wonder if you visited the memorial at all and what that might have been like.
9: Many times. Been there many times, and I'm traveling there again this Friday for the 20th anniversary. So I've seen it. You know, I was there at her parents' house when it arrived. You know, when they sent back the items that they found basically the contents of her whole purse, and her wallet was intact. You know, the money was still in there. My business card was in there. You know, tickets to concerts we had just been to not too long ago that summer were still in there. You know, her driver's license, glasses, keys, you know, Blockbuster card. It's kind of like a time capsule, so to speak, that anybody who looks at it now, I'm sure young kids goes, what's a Blockbuster card?
8: Yeah.
9: So that stuff is on display. It actually gets moved. It's not there permanently on display. It kind of rotates in and out with other artifacts. So in the museum, so I've seen it on display. It's very nice to see. It's kind of weird to see my business card in there and, you know, all of her stuff. And it you know, looks pretty close to the way it did the last time I saw it, which is very odd, covered in dust, you know, had been waterlogged a little bit, but the, you know, the glasses were broken. Phone was a little bit, but a lot of the other contents looked pretty well, pretty good.
8: Yeah.
9: So it's very nice that, you know, they waited for me to get there to open up all that stuff. And then we held on to it for a couple of years. And then we decided to donate it to the museum.
8: Al, last question. 20 years later, how do you want Andrea to be remembered?
9: She was just a very kind person and very loving. And, you know, she was, you know, a tad bit shy, but once she relaxed and, you know, you got to know her a little bit, she was just a great, great person to be around and just had a lot of fun. And, you know, I think because of her, she made me a better person. And I think she made a lot of people better. The people we've met because of her has been fantastic, you know, to the point where, you know, one of their old customers at the restaurant they used to own was a Milwaukee Journal reporter, a writer, and he decided to write a book about not only her a little bit and a little bit about us, but about all the people we've met because of her that helped us along the way. And, you know, all the proceeds go to charity, or a portion of the proceeds. I don't want to misspeak, but I'm pretty sure a portion of them or all of them go to charity, actually. And it's a book that we've had around for about 10 years now, and it's fantastic. And I try to hand out as many as I can over the years.
8: And what's the book called?
9: It's called Just a Few Sleeps Away. Just a Few Sleeps Away. And I would try to order a bunch on Amazon every year and try to kind of hand them out to people that I tell the story to.
8: Well, Al Kaladzic, I want to thank you so much for sharing your story with us. I'm sorry for your loss, but I do appreciate you taking the time to speak with us about it.
9: No problem at all. I appreciate it.
8: Al Kaladzic, speaking with me in 2021. Al and Andrea were engaged to be married. She was 25 years old on September 11th, and she was among at least 10 Illinoisans killed in the attacks that day.

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2: What is the way forward in these really thorny, messy situations where life is created outside of the womb? 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
3: I'm Rachel Abrams. 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
5: Live from NPR News in Washington, I'm Ryland Barton. Republicans are gathered in Dallas for the closing day of the party's midterm convention. The event highlights President Trump's influence on the party, but Vice President J.D. Vance delivered the keynote speech tonight as the administration tries to boost Republican enthusiasm ahead of the midterm election.
6: We got to send a message this November that the country does not belong to the radicals. It does not belong to the bureaucrats. It does not belong to the highest bidder. This country was handed down to us by our parents and their parents before them. We received this national birthright, and we are going to fight for it by electing Republicans this November.
5: Yesterday at the convention, Trump promised to send every adult citizen $5,000 if Republicans keep control of the House and Senate. The proposal would likely cost more than $1 trillion and require congressional approval. The federal debt recently crossed $40 trillion. A federal appeals court has refused to allow a postal service plan that could disrupt mail-in voting for the midterms. As NPR's Hansi Lo Wong reports, the Supreme Court's expected to weigh in soon with its own ruling.
7: The ruling by a 3-judge panel of the first U.S. Circuit Court of Appeals keeps the U.S. Postal Service blocked from moving ahead with its new requirements for President Trump's attempt to limit mail-in voting. Under those requirements, USPS would refuse to deliver mail and ballots to voters in states where election officials do not turn over voter lists to the mailing agency and do not have certain barcodes on their ballot envelopes. We should note USPS is a financial supporter of NPR. A federal judge blocked the new requirements twice after finding that USPS has no authority to impose them on states. Many election experts are concerned the Postal Service is not ready to enforce these requirements after a whistleblower report claimed new USPS systems have not been properly tested and could lead to many voters not getting their mail and ballots in time for the midterm general election or at all. Hansi Lo Wong, NPR News.
5: A Pennsylvania coroner confirmed 2 more measles-related deaths last month involving infants in the state. NPR's Maria Godoy reports the deaths come as the state battles more than 620 cases.
8: Lancaster County Coroner Stephen Diamantoni says newborn Ivan Miller tested positive for measles but died on August 14th from a lacerated spleen, and measles did not play a role. He said measles did cause the August 18th death of 6-week-old Mary Stoltzfus, who had a genetic condition that left her vulnerable to infections. Diamantoni released the details in response to a records request from a local news station.
9: Our goal as an office is to, objectively provide information to cause of death. That's our job. So it's a shame politics enters into it.
8: Health Secretary Robert F. Kennedy Jr. has accused Pennsylvania officials of inappropriately linking the deaths to measles to scare Americans. Rhea Godoy, NPR News.
5: Major U.S. stock indexes sank today after oil prices jumped to their highest levels since May. The S&P 500, Dow, and NASDAQ fell more than 0.5%. It's NPR. McClatchy Media Company laid off dozens of journalists at newspapers across the country today, including the Miami Herald, the Charlotte Observer, the Kansas City Star, the Lexington Herald-Leader, and the Idaho Statesman. Kentucky Public Radio reports that McClatchy management sent an email to employees stating that the company was, quote, reshaping its newsroom structure to more closely align resources with changing subscriber interests. McClatchy didn't respond to a request for comment. Home buying is expensive enough before so-called junk fees get involved. NPR's Stephen Bisaha reports on a fee some real estate agents are warning about.
10: These fees can be more than $1,000 due out of pocket at closing. They also go by different names like admin fees or document storage fees. Hannah Matlock is an Alabama real estate agent and has a different name for them.
11: I call them junk fees.
10: She calls them junk because consumers are often already paying north of $10,000 in commission to agents, which should cover those expenses.
11: I think it's unreasonable for it to be automatically on the consumer.
10: Matlock does not charge this fee, but they are becoming more common in home sales, according to the independent think tank, the Consumer Policy Center. That group recommends challenging these fees before signing a contract. Stephen Bisaha, NPR News.
5: Isao Harimoto, the baseball great who survived the Hiroshima atomic bomb and still holds Japan's hits record, has died. He was 86 years old. Nicknamed the Hit Machine, Harimoto was the only player in Japan to hit more than 3,000 hits. He was 5 when he survived the U.S. atomic bombing in 1945. It turned him into an anti-war and nuclear disarmament advocate. This is NPR.
12: 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Other contributors include the estate of Joan B. Kroc, whose bequest serves as an enduring investment in the future of public radio and seeks to help NPR produce programming that meets the highest standards of public service in journalism and cultural expression.
3: From the New York Times, I'm Rachel Abrams, and this is The Daily. In recent years, more and more Americans have been turning to IVF to have children, which means more and more embryos are being stored in fertility clinics all over the country. And that has made one question increasingly urgent. What should happen to those embryos if a couple breaks up? In much of the country, the legal system has no clear answer to that question, nor does it have clear rules for weighing one person's desire to become a parent against another person's desire not to. Today, my colleague Caroline Kitchener tells us the story of one couple that found themselves caught in this exact limbo. It's Thursday, September 10th. Caroline, you recently chronicled this really heart-wrenching fight over embryos that this one couple had made when they were still together. And I think most of us are familiar with the broad outlines of IVF. Like, IVF is a process that helps people have children, right? But when you talk about these questions that it raises as more and more people are doing it, what specifically about IVF is at issue here?
13: So IVF, or in vitro fertilization, is a process by which egg and sperm are combined together to create an embryo in a lab outside of the uterus. And often embryos are frozen and stored for future use. And there are a lot of murky gray areas that people are just starting to explore and think about differently. One of which is the question of what happens to those embryos if a couple breaks up? Who has custody of the potential for life?
3: Mm.
13: And I recently came across a case out of New York that I think really captured a lot of these dilemmas. The woman is Erin Millender and the man is Adam Rubin. Adam declined an interview with me, but he did provide answers to a detailed list of questions that I sent him. And he also outlined his point of view in extensive affidavits that he filed for the case. I did, however, spend a lot of time with Erin and talked to her for many hours about her story.
14: My name is Erin Alice Millender.
13: Erin is a lawyer. She is 47 years old.
14: This would be a very different discussion if I was 27 and not 47. But he met me at almost 40. He knew what the stakes were. We both did.
13: She's very focused on her career. And
14: I kind of told myself at 26 that I'd give it a good 10 years before I started to like worry.
13: But Erin gets to her mid-30s and the guy has not appeared yet.
3: Well, how does she eventually meet Adam?
13: So they meet in 2018 through a mutual friend from a book club.
14: I met him the old-fashioned way, which I loved.
13: He works at an HVAC company. He helps run the HVAC company. He's about to turn 37 when they meet. She's about to turn 39.
14: We had really good conversation. I think we talked and watched basketball for probably 5 hours before we were like, oh, yeah, we met to get dinner.
13: And then a couple months in, they're going to have sex for the first time. And she says, you should know that if we got pregnant, I would want to keep it.
3: Hmm.
13: You know, she has thought through the fact that even if they weren't going to have this lifelong romance, she could see having a child that they co-parent together. And ultimately, you know, as they spend more time together, it does become clear that they both want a partner and kids.
14: This was somebody I wanted to build a life with. I think it was that first fall, about 6-7 months in, my father had gotten ill and I moved him to New York. And the way he took care of my dad really told me a lot about how he felt about family.
13: But I think the timelines are a little off.
14: I told him, I was like, hey, you know, but I'm ready for this next step because I'm 40 and I would like to have children and I would like to have them with you. And I think this could be great. But if that's not where you're at, I really need to know.
13: And he's not ready. And they actually break up.
14: And then about 5 or 6 months later, he came back and changed his mind, said he really wanted to have a future with me.
13: And in September 2021, they get married.
3: So, okay, Caroline, at this point in the story, where are they in terms of their plans to have children?
13: Well,
14: we always knew that we were going to start as soon as we could after we got married, because at that point I was 42.
13: When Erin goes to the doctor to get checked out, they actually tell her that she has some issues with infertility. And they start IVF.
3: Mm-hmm.
13: Adam is very supportive.
14: I mean, he more than showed up.
13: But pretty quickly, things start to get more complicated. They find out that from the IVF process, they only have 3 embryos they can use. And one of them has some abnormalities.
3: Mm-hmm.
13: And in the same period, her dad, who she is just so close to.
14: My dad had a severe stroke that left him in need of 24-hour care.
13: His health is taking a turn for the worse.
14: And it pushed our timeline back. So by the time we transferred the first embryo, it was a full year after we had created it.
13: They do their first embryo transfer to try to place the embryo inside of Erin's uterus. They do that with the strongest of all the embryos. And they find out that the transfer failed.
3: Hmm.
14: It was incredibly heavy. And my husband just kept looking at me, not saying a word. It felt like something's wrong. Like maybe I'm alone in this. I asked him what he was feeling and, you know, he said, I'm sad. And that was kind of it.
13: And when they decide to do another round of IVF, they have another setback. That round yields no more viable embryos. So all they have are those 2 embryos left. This is where things start to get really hard because Erin doesn't feel like he is affected in the way that she is.
3: Mm.
13: And that starts to create this really difficult distance between them.
3: We'll be right back.
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3: This is The Daily. I'm Rachel Abrams. Back to my conversation with Caroline Kitchener about two people fighting over the fate of an embryo they'd made before they broke up and the legal limbo they found themselves in. So, Caroline, where do things go from here?
13: So, this is the point where the perspectives on what happened really diverge. Unfortunately, like I said, I didn't get to talk to Adam directly for this story, but from the email he sent me and from his court records, it seems very clear to me that this period of time was also very hard for him. And there was a point, he said, where he felt like she really stepped away from him.
14: I tried my best to explain to him that I am trying to bring a new life into the world. I am trying to keep my dad in this world. I am the primary breadwinner in our household. I am trying to maintain executive presence at work.
13: She moved into a different bedroom.
14: I needed space. I needed a minute.
13: She said she didn't want to do couples counseling anymore.
14: Couples counseling, we had been doing it for months. It wasn't really fixing anything. And I said, you know, I need to go to my corner and just decompress for a second.
13: And then she told him that she didn't want him to come to any more of their IVF appointments. And I think that in particular, to be suddenly shut out of something that he had given so much emotional energy to, that was really, really difficult.
3: Mm-hmm.
13: And I thought I would just read a few of his words directly.
3: Please.
13: So Adam says, I was devastated by these decisions, particularly the exclusion from our joint efforts to build a family. He says, when I conveyed how painful it was to be excluded, she responded, you are not a priority.
3: Oof.
13: Adam says, I was shocked and hurt, especially given the intimate and collaborative nature of the journey we had undertaken until then. Her exclusion of me from the medical process was absolute. I was reduced from a co-participant to a bystander.
3: Mm.
13: You know, at some point, Aaron remembers Adam saying something along the lines of, I would rather have a healthy marriage than a baby. She told me, she said to Adam, look, we have the rest of our lives to work on this marriage. But for a baby, we are in the 11th hour right now. And that's just not how Adam sees it at all. And by the end of June 2023, he brings up divorce for the first time. And Erin is just totally shocked by that, she says. Mm. And then very quickly, too, her mind turns to these embryos that they've created together. So she calls the clinic to see what her options are.
14: And they told me, well, actually, your husband called and withdrew his consent for there to be any more embryo transfers.
13: And she finds out that Adam has actually revoked his consent to use the embryos.
3: Oh, wow. And he had not given her any indication that he was going to do that.
13: No. Erin is now thinking, okay, what options do I have left? And that's the point at which she decides to freeze her eggs. Her kind of tentative plan is that she could find an anonymous donor to create embryos with. But the doctor really drives home just how slim those chances are at this point for her.
3: Mm.
13: And so she knows those embryos that she created with Adam, those are her best chance at having a biological child. And so at that point, a New York divorce court becomes the forum for deciding this question of embryo custody and the fate of these two remaining embryos.
3: Okay, but when a couple goes to an IVF clinic, I would have imagined that there would be contracts that you sign with the clinic and sign with each other or sign with somebody that address some of these questions, such as what happens to the embryo if we break up or somebody dies or, I don't know, like a million different hypothetical situations.
13: There are contracts. And Erin and Adam decide that in the case of a divorce, those embryos would go to one party or the other. But they never specified which party that would be.
3: Mm.
13: And so this really brings us to the heart of the court case and the question of who gets custody of the embryos. And they have oral arguments in a Brooklyn courthouse last September.
3: So what is each person's argument before the court?
13: So Erin's side is making the case that there was a deep promise that was made. And she really sacrificed the last years of her biological fertility because Adam said that they were going to have children together and that you really can't just take that away. On top of that, they say that Erin has always wanted to be a mother, and this is more than likely her last chance.
3: And what about Adam's side? What does he say?
13: I want to read some of his arguments for why he feels that Erin should not get the embryos without his consent. He says, I did not endure the IVF process, assist with medical appointments and injections, or provide care for her ill father with the intention of being reduced to an anonymous donor. These actions were expressions of love and commitment to building a family together. Given the nature of Ms. Millender's conduct during our marriage and the divorce proceedings, I do not believe that co-parenting is a viable path forward. And Erin knows that if the judge rules in her favor, she will have the opportunity to transfer an embryo. And in fact, the judge rules in her favor.
3: Wow.
13: But Erin also knows Adam is probably going to appeal this decision, which means that I am probably going to have a very narrow window in which to get this embryo inside of my body. And pretty much immediately, she starts the IVF process.
14: I was running back and forth between the clinic and the court, trying to see if anything had been filed, and just really praying that the universe was on my side.
13: And just as she expects, Adam files an appeal, and the appellate court actually does put a stay, basically temporarily blocks the lower court's ruling. But before the stay was announced, Erin was able to get in at the IVF clinic for her embryo transfer. And eventually she gets the call from the clinic telling her that she's pregnant.
3: And how does Adam react to this news when he finds out?
13: Well, he doesn't know for a while. He actually is told by Aaron's lawyer the night before they have a hearing in New York City.
3: Mm.
13: And so I'm actually there in the courthouse for the moment when they see each other for the first time, both knowing that Aaron is carrying their child.
3: Wow. So at this point, as I understand it, Aaron is pregnant. There's one remaining embryo left in the custody case. Where does the case stand today?
13: So now the case actually is on appeal. So there is, you know, another higher court that is going to decide what should happen to the remaining embryo in the case. So this is a case that will have bearing on other cases, depending on what that appeals court rules. Two-thirds of states have no precedent on this issue of who would get the embryos in the case of a couple splitting up. And when you don't have precedent from a higher court, it gives more power to the individual judges at the lower court level. And we really see states figuring this out actively in real time. Arizona actually became the first state to have legislation on this issue back in 2018. Their law said that the embryos should go to whichever party was more likely to have those embryos as children.

0: what should happen here?
1: It's hard is what it is. It's just really, really hard. And sometimes there are no good choices, you know, go against my husband's wishes or never be a mother. Like that's what kind of choice is that? It's an impossible choice.
2: So at this point, Erin is well on her way. She is due in October.
3: Wow.
2: And I think now she's really still trying to figure out how she got here, how this would be different if, you know, they'd done it the old-fashioned way and had sex and Erin had gotten pregnant. And then 3-4 months into the pregnancy, they decided to get a divorce.
1: Outside of IVF, if a man changes his mind 5 days after conception and wants to withdraw his DNA, there is no remedy for that. Nature doesn't offer a remedy for that. For years, we had a shared goal of building a family together. So is one person allowed to deviate from the plan unilaterally and change the entire course of somebody else's future?
2: You know, when I started working on this story, I was thinking about a similar thing to Erin. I was thinking about how this all would have played out differently if the baby had been conceived naturally rather than through IVF. But that's not the situation we're in. They didn't get pregnant the old-fashioned way. And man, that changes everything. And that is why this case is so interesting and I think so important, because the reality is that there are so many more embryos that are out there. I mean, hundreds of thousands of embryos. What is the way forward in these really thorny, messy situations where life is created outside of the womb? I don't think we know yet.
3: Caroline Kitchener, thanks so much.
2: Thank you so much for having me.
3: Caroline Kitchener writes about the American family for the New York Times.
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5: 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That's it for The Daily. I'm Rachel Abrams. See you tomorrow.
6: I'm Dr. Anthony Lizerwitz, and this is Climate Connections. A community in Washington State has built a memorial, not to honor the past, but to acknowledge the future of climate change. Bainbridge Island on Puget Sound is at risk of flooding during very high tides, also known as king tides. And as sea levels rise, this threat will increase. Laura Hansen, a scientist who lives on the island and works for the nonprofit EcoAdapt, conceived of an art installation to make sea level rise feel more tangible. She calls it a reverse time capsule.
7: Time capsules preserve the past for the future to see. We wanted to preserve the future for the current to see.
6: The piece, built last year, is a stone bench by the water. People who use it rest their feet at the current king tide mark and sit about 18 inches above that, the height sea levels could reach by mid-century under the most extreme projections. A 5-foot-high stone pillar next to the bench marks one of the worst-case sea level rise projections for the end of the century. Hansen hopes it encourages people to consider the risks.
7: Art allows people to be approached by science when they're not expecting it. and maybe convince them to take action in a way that hearing the droning numbers won't.

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3: 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On the next Atomic Age Cocktail Party, we're going back to Broadway. 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
4: The President of the United States is throwing a two-day midterm pep rally in Dallas, Texas this week. Let's see what he had to say last night.
5: If the Republicans win the House of Representatives and the United States Senate, both of them, because of our economic, tremendous economic success, like in history, we've never had anything like what's happening, but because of our tremendous strength and success economically, I will issue a dividend to every adult citizen in the United States of America for $5,000.
4: Okay, so let's add buying votes to the list of midterm shenanigans. We just had dueling rulings in Missouri. The rhyme makes it sound fun, but the Supreme Court and a lower court keep butting heads over gerrymandered maps there. And don't even get us started on what's going on with mail-in voting on Today Explained from Vox.
5: Your elections are crooked, and you're crooked, and Meet the Press is crooked, and so is ABC and CBS and
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7: But Mr. President,
5: your one-sided crooked network. Sorry, let's call it quits because I've had enough. Thank you, darling. Have a good time.
8: I'm Patrick Marley. I'm a reporter with the Washington Post. I cover elections and voting.
4: Let me ask you this, first and foremost. Is there now or has there ever been a significant issue with fraud in our mail-in voting specifically?
8: I mean, voter fraud exists. It does happen. It does not happen in a large scale. It doesn't happen at a level that can swing certainly presidential elections. There are cases of fraud throughout the years in individual races where it has been significant. But it's not happening anywhere at the scale that Donald Trump would have you believe.
4: Right, because if you were a close follower of the President of the United States, you would think that mail-in voting fraud is up there with immigration and the fact that D.C. doesn't have an arch in terms of importance. What has he been up to in terms of futzing with our election systems, especially as they pertain to mail-in voting?
8: Well, as you know, Donald Trump has had a lot of concerns and thoughts about elections since even before he became president.
5: Remember, we're competing in a rigged election. This is a rigged election, folks, okay? And I'm afraid the election's going to be rigged. I have to be honest. The election is rigged. It's rigged like you've never seen before.
8: And mail voting in particular has been a fixation of his. He has call for its outright elimination in some cases.
5: End mail-in voting. It's a fraud.
9: Mail-in ballots are corrupt. Mail-in ballots, you can never have a real democracy with mail-in ballots.
8: Most recently, in March, he signed an executive order that would change how mail voting is conducted and put up a lot of logistical hurdles, I guess you could say, that would make states and the post office do some new processes that would determine who would get a mail ballot. And there's a significant risk that a number of people who would qualify for mail ballots would not be able to get them.
4: Tell us the specifics. Who gets them, who doesn't?
8: So what they want is for every state to upload onto a web portal to the post office a list of all voters in a state who are eligible to receive ballots. Then when the states would take in their actual physical ballots to a mail facility to be mailed, they would scan barcodes on the outside of these envelopes and compare that to the list of voters who had been provided by the state to the post office. And if they found even one mismatch, according to a whistleblower who has submitted a report to Congress, if they found even one mismatch in a batch of ballots, they would hold back the entire batch of ballots and send it back to the state or the county to rectify. And so you could theoretically have a situation where you've got one ballot where an address has changed or there's been a name change that doesn't match what the post office has most recently, in a batch that also has 9,999 eligible voters who don't have any issues with their addresses or their names, and the entire batch would be blocked.
4: Okay, and you mentioned a whistleblower. Why is there a whistleblower? Is this not all happening, I don't know, out in the open?
8: Well, first of all, everything is on hold right now because of courts. So what Trump has tried to do has been halted by the courts. It's on a rocket ship to the Supreme Court, probably, and we'll get an additional ruling between now and the election, probably very soon. So everything's on hold. In the midst of the litigation, some unnamed person who is a federal official aware of what the post office is doing submitted a whistleblower report to Congress, and that document is public, although we don't know who the person is. They say that there has not been adequate testing of this online portal that I was talking about, that things have been very rushed, and that they see a lot of technical flaws that could result, as they put it, in catastrophic failure.
4: Okay, so this unknown whistleblower says that this attempt to make our elections more legitimate and safer could actually result in, catastrophic failure?
8: Catastrophic failure of this online portal to which states are supposed to upload their lists of voters. So in other words, a complete breakdown, potentially, because they believe it hasn't been tested fully. It has not been made available to the states as of this time. That there would be this giant hiccup, backlog, inability for states to get their voter rolls in, or for, you know, somewhere along the line for the post office to not be able to access the list when it needs to or compare it to the ballots that it has, and that would gum up the works.
4: What's going on with the Supreme Court? You said that this is sort of being held up right now, but sort of sounds like it's also going ahead right now. So help us understand that.
8: Well, the president signed it, and then there were a bunch of lawsuits almost right away. A group of Democrats sued. States led by Democratic officials sued. Voting rights groups sued. These are in different courts. They get through in a federal district court in Massachusetts. And Judge Indira Talwani finds that this is going to be a problem and blocks key provisions of the executive order that would prevent the post office from doing this. That gets appealed, and it makes it in August to the Supreme Court. The question before the Supreme Court at that moment is not, is this system okay? Can they do this? The question is, was the judge right to block it at this stage? And the Supreme Court said, yeah, this decision was rendered too early. The states don't quite yet have the right to sue, and so allowed the administration to move forward implementing the executive order. Then things just went right back to the lower court. The administration took further steps to advance it. It became clear that it was at a point where the states would have standing to sue, and she blocked it again, essentially on, you know, similar grounds, that this was going to be very disruptive and that it was not ready to go for the midterms. And now Trump is trying to get it back to the Supreme Court for them to put it in place for the midterms.
4: It sounds very messy.
8: It's messy, sure. Welcome to election litigation. I mean, this is the new world of elections. It's just, you know, a lot of changes, a lot of challenges, a lot of stuff going to the courts at the last minute, and then holding an election and then having a bunch more legal fights. Like, that's the new reality of democracy in America.
4: So if ballots are already out in some states and the Supreme Court makes a decision, let's say, I don't know, later today, that recalls them, how much does that affect the voter experience in, you know, Missouri or, you know, Kansas or wherever?
8: Yeah, so first of all, I don't think you could say that any ballots would be recalled. North Carolina is the first state that needs to mail ballots in the country. It had to do it last week because it has a state law that says mail ballots must go out 60 days before an election to any voters who requested it. So 40 or 50,000 people had requested ballots. You know, tens of thousands of ballots got put in the mail. I know at least a few jurisdictions in Wisconsin have started mailing ballots to voters. So there are ballots out there. Now, let's say tomorrow or today, the Supreme Court said that Trump could implement this plan. So it could be that the court would say those ballots are fine and any future ballots have to fall under these new rules. Honestly, we would probably have more litigation over what would happen to those particular ballots. But I think that's maybe less of a concern than the tens of millions of other ballots that would clearly fall under this new rule and that the states would have to comply to get those out the door.
4: Okay. And is there anything further to say about the president? I mean, it seems sometimes, you know, he catches a lot of heat for being more concerned with his ballroom than the issues voters care about, be it inflation or the price of gas or, you know, the amount of debt this country has. But on the other hand, he seems very concerned, maybe not with those issues, but with the integrity of our elections themselves. Like, what is that about?
8: I don't know. It's a long time fixation of his. It is something he's been very concerned about and rail about. I think anybody who even glancingly follows politics knows that he has many concerns about elections and the way they're run and wants to see big changes. He himself uses mail voting. He recently voted in Florida's primary by mail ballot. But he wants to see serious restrictions on that. You know, a challenge for him is that the Constitution says states run elections, and it does give Congress the power to step in and regulate them, but it doesn't have any explicit authority for the president. So he's trying to do a lot of things that, you know, many legal scholars say he just doesn't have the authority to do.
4: Mail-in voting conspiracies feel like the president's new big lie. Remember the one about how he won the 2020 election? But it turns out the big lie is alive and well in 2026. And that's next up on Today Explained.

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13: Today Explained is the show. Andrew Kaczynski is the guest. He's a senior reporter at CNN, and he recently reported on the 2020 election deniers running for big, important roles in 2026.
14: The interesting thing is that we talked about in this article that we did on the five most key swing states, governor's races. We're talking Arizona, Pennsylvania, Michigan, and Wisconsin. And Georgia. These are all states that Trump won 2016, Biden wins 2020, then Trump wins 2024. And what we had talked about was how in each of these, of the five most important states, there are candidates running for governor who, in four of the cases, just outright denied the results of the 2020 election.
15: You'd have 61,000 votes that, on a by timestamp, come into Donald Trump, and then the next thing you know, at the almost just within a minute or so, the exact same number goes to Biden, and then a subtraction goes to Donald Trump.
16: Who won the election in Arizona? Donald Trump?
17: We don't know.
18: We know that he won.
13: How are these candidates in these five races faring? Does it look good for any of them?
14: Well, with the caveat that we've seen some pretty big polling misses already in two of these states. Most of these candidates are behind in the polls, but, you know, there's always the caveat that these are states that Trump won in 2024 and 2016. So they're going to be their true battlegrounds. So, you know, anything could really happen in them.
13: And how much is their dispute lie about the 2020 election coming up in their races?
14: Not a ton, but what we did see was when we did this story pointing out that in, you know, at least in four of the key states, these are candidates that outright denied the election. When we reached out to three of them, they immediately gave us statements saying they would accept whoever won in their states in 2028. They would certify the winner. They said that Biden did win in 2020. So we've seen, you know, election denial is kind of a liability, it would seem, for these candidates, especially because Just give you the example of Michigan, where John James has been down by like 7 or 8 or 5 or 6 in some of the polls. You know, he was somebody who originally, he got elected in a swing seat in 2022 as a member of Congress after he had 2 failed Senate runs. And he was like, yeah, of course, Biden won in 2020. And then when he ran this time, he actually went the other direction when he maybe was trying to get Trump's endorsement. There's a rally where he said that Trump won Michigan 3 times, which obviously did not happen.
12: Well, again, thank you, Mr. President, for coming back to Michigan where you've won 3 times.
14: So you have a situation where, you know, it is probably a liability, but a couple of these, you know, candidates are running from him. But at least 2 of them, Andy Biggs and John James, didn't say that Biden won in 2020, didn't say they'd certify the winner, and didn't really give us a comment at all on that. But 3 of them said they would certify the winner.
13: Do you see this as part of like a broader effort on the part of this administration or the Republican Party more broadly to sort of legitimize the big lie into our institutions, into even election administration, which there's been lots of reporting about? Or is it just a coincidence? Are there so many election deniers now that, like, inevitably some of them are going to be running for office in key battleground states?
14: Yeah, I think it's more the latter, which is just that we had all these people who, like, 20... I mean, I'll give you the example of Tom Tiffany in Wisconsin. It's just like, election denial in 2020. It was so through the Republican Party. You looked at that amicus brief in the Texas lawsuit that tried to throw out the results in those 5 key swing states before the election. You had like 100 members of Congress, I think, that like signed on to that, including Andy Biggs and Tom Tiffany, who are both running in this cycle.
17: Texas Attorney General Ken Paxton is suing Pennsylvania, Georgia, Michigan, and Wisconsin, claiming they made unconstitutional changes to their laws before the 2020 election.
18: When you diluted and changed wrongfully your laws on how to vote, instead of going through the legislative process, et cetera, what you did is you actually watered down the votes of states that were following their laws to the letter.
14: It was just so thoroughly embedded in the Republican Party in 2020, and Trump had such a stranglehold over the party. But in 2022, many of those big election denier proponents that he backed, like, they did lose. So I do think it's more of a liability for these candidates, but, you know, it's also part of why Trump supports a lot of them, you know?
13: So what you're saying is there's a bunch of proponents of the big lie, people who have propelled the big lie narrative, running for office in key states. They're not crushing it, but they're contenders. And the big lie isn't a part of their focus, but obviously, what that suggests is that dormant in all of these key elections is the possibility that when these candidates lose, they themselves will deny the results of the election. Does that feel like something that is concerning voters at this point, or are people just mad about their gas prices?
14: People are mad about the gas prices. Like, Trump, I mean, dude, like, Trump campaigned on what were his big things, like no new wars and lower prices, right? And what do we have? But
13: also,
14: like,
13: everything is trans.
19: Everything's transgender. Everybody transgender. That's all you hear about.
14: Trans, no wars, lower prices, and we have a war. But, like, dude, like, he was the no war candidate. Like, he was running in 2016 against, like, even though, dude, I've covered this so much, but, like, he said he opposed Iraq. He didn't oppose Iraq. He was on record supporting it. But, like, he lied and said that he did. And that was a big part of his appeal, was, like, we don't want dumb American foreign interventions. And, like, it's almost like we have extremely high prices on everything that he said we'd bring down. They've gone up, and we have a war. So, like, he's at 20% with independents, and those are the people who are going to decide the election. And being so tied in with Trump is, like, not a great thing in some of these states, especially in Michigan with, like, Mike Rogers. Like, you know, they're talking about his, you know, Abdul El-Sayed's ties to Hassan Piker, but, like, it's a much bigger liability that Mike Rogers is so tied in with Trump, you know? Like, he's the president.
13: We've got a lot of candidates who deny the results of the 2020 election running for office in 2026. We've got people who deny the results of the 2020 election administering our elections in various key battleground states. We've got the Supreme Court fighting with lower courts about what maps they can use. We've got the president trying to redraw the rules around mail-in voting. There's probably things I haven't even mentioned. What do you think this all amounts to for President Trump? Is this about the midterms? Is this about 2028? Is this just a pastime of his?
14: It's a pastime. Like, that's it all runs through the fact that he thinks or is lying that he won in 2020, you know? And this is all just a part of it. It's all part of the same, you know, delusions about mail-in voting or fraud or this or that. And it's like, you know, like Arizona, like, I'll give you, there's an example of like Andy Biggs, who's running for governor in Arizona. He was a huge, huge stop the steal proponent. And he was like, you know, the governor could have like decertified the results and if they wanted to, and that couldn't obviously happen. And it's like, that's what Trump likes. He likes candidates who, like John James, who said it at a rally with Trump. He won Michigan three times. Like, Trump just likes that. Trump likes the candidates who lie and say that he won in 2020. It's just like a pastime of his, trying to find this fraud that doesn't, like, obviously it exists. Like, obviously people do commit voter fraud on very low, like, levels, but like, never has it been shown that it ever is on a large scale or enough to like change the election.
13: That being said, though, it's a pastime that could have real tangible consequences in these 2026 midterms and even in the 2028 presidential election. Do we have any sense of whether the frustration people have with Donald Trump and his real policies can overcome all of the shenanigans we're seeing around our elections so far this midterm season?
14: Yes. I think if we have really close races in House, Senate, governor, that's where I think some of this stuff could come into play, with people denying the election, saying they won, trying to throw out ballots or this or that. You know what I mean? Like election fights. Like, that's where things could get into a show. But I do think everyone was worried Trump would deny the 2024 election, right? If he lost, but then he won, so we didn't talk about it. If like Democrats like do so well that we're actually seeing like their poll that showed Sherrod Brown up 8 points in Ohio, like if that poll, like that doesn't need to be accurate, but if he's up by like 4 points in Ohio, like then it's going to be a really bad year for Republicans. And I don't think we'll be talking about this if they win by like pretty like good sized margins, or it's as big of a wave as we say. And obviously Trump can say whatever he says, but like the results will be the results if it's like that.
13: Andrew K, CNN. Before him, it was Patrick Marley from WAPO. I'm Sean Ramaspurm from Vox. Today Explained was made by me and Hadi Mawagdi and Dustin DeSoto and Miranda Kennedy and Gabriel Denitov and Ariana Spuru and David Tatasciore. More tomorrow.

0: Hey, it's Francis Lam, host of The Splendid Table. 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We've got Carla Hall and Midwestern baker Martin Storage. 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
5: Money laundering used to be easy in the U.S. Then, 5 years ago, Congress created a simple rule to stop it. All companies had to do was report who actually owned the business.
6: Creating this regulation, the Corporate Transparency Act, a few years ago was a massive step forward and the single best thing we could do to bring transparency to American shell companies.
5: Simple, powerful, and massively effective. But just last month, the Treasury Department ended that rule.
6: So this returns the United States of America to a position that we thought was behind us. This returns the United States to being the world's leading offshore and financial secrecy jurisdiction in the entire world.
5: So why did the Treasury do that? The Trump administration says it's cutting red tape for millions of small businesses, but that beneficiary ownership information form only took minutes to fill out. I'm Meghna Chakrabarty, today on Point, making money laundering easy again. Stay with us.

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6: Live from NPR News in Washington, I'm Kristen Wright. Today, the nation pauses to mark the 25th anniversary of September 11th. Observances will be held at the 9/11 Memorial in New York, the Pentagon, and the Flight 93 National Memorial near Shanksville, Pennsylvania. Nearly 3,000 people were killed in the terror attacks, and many have died since from related illnesses. President Trump will attend a ceremony at the Pentagon this morning. The Israeli military blew up what it says are Hezbollah tunnels in southern Lebanon. NPR's Jane Araf reports.
7: Israel's prime minister says Israeli forces destroyed what he called an underground command complex of Iran-backed Hezbollah on a strategic ridge Thursday night. He said Israeli forces would remain in the area. The Israeli military has invaded Lebanon and now controls about 6% of its territory. Israel and Hezbollah have been fighting for control of Ali al-Tahrir Ridge since June. Lebanon's state news agency said the impact of the detonation registered the effect of a light earthquake. A U.S. brokered ceasefire in June called for Israeli forces to withdraw and Hezbollah to disarm, handing over control to the Lebanese army. But that process has stalled. Jane Araf, NPR News, Beirut.
6: The Labor Department will give its latest report on inflation this morning. 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Virginia's U.S. senators plan to introduce a bill next week intended to make the airspace around Reagan National Airport near Washington safer. The legislation would cut the overall number of daily flights and limit the number of arrivals. A mid-air collision between a commercial jet landing at Reagan and an Army Black Hawk helicopter killed all 67.

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1: 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You're listening to Morning Edition on IPM News. I'm Lyric Roy. Here is your IPM News forecast from meteorologist Andrew Pritchard. Today, mostly cloudy and cooler, with a chance of showers and a high of 78 degrees, and a north wind of 5 miles per hour. Tonight, clear skies with a low of 58 degrees and a northeast wind of 5 miles per hour. And for tomorrow, sunny with a high of 80 degrees and a southeast wind of 5 miles per hour.
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7: Good morning, I'm Steve Inskeep. A member of Qatar's ruling family was staying at the Dorchester, a luxury hotel in London. 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The Dorchester sued and won. The court will allow the hotel to sell his car, a 2011 Fiat, which may bring $30,000. 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It's Morning Edition.
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7: 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I'm Steve Inskeep.
9: And I'm Michelle Martin. It's been 23 years since an American man won a Grand Slam tennis singles title. But there is an even longer drought that will come to an end this weekend. No black man has reached the singles final of the U.S. Open in more than half a century. Tonight, two American men will face off in a semifinal match to see who will make that history. NPR's Becky Sullivan has the story.
10: It's already a big deal that one of the U.S. Open semifinals tonight features two American men. But Chris Eubanks, a former black pro player who is now an analyst for ESPN, says it's more than that.
11: Especially black American men to be competing for a Grand Slam, that just, you haven't seen it in my lifetime.
10: Of course, there's been no shortage of black American women to win Grand Slams, from Venus and Serena Williams to Coco Gauff. But it's been a different story for black American men. In 1968, Arthur Ashe became the first black man to win this country's biggest tennis tournament. A few years later, he reached the final again and lost. And that's it. That's the last time a black man played for the U.S. Open singles title. That will change after tonight's match between Americans Francis Tiafoe and Ben Shelton, who both won dramatic five-setters earlier this week to advance to the semis, as heard here on ESPN. Tiafoe and Shelton are two totally different players with different styles, different personal stories, different identities. Yet tonight they'll share this path to history, which is one they've both reflected on in the past.
12: It's incredible people that were able to do certain things for us to be doing certain things now.
10: Tiafoe is 28. He's African American, the Maryland-born son of immigrants from Sierra Leone. Last year, he was asked about playing in the long shadows of Ashe and trailblazer Althea Gibson, the first black person ever to win a Grand Slam title.
12: got hella love for both. And, you know, I wish I could be saying that to them personally. But, man, if they're overwatching us, and I hope they're smiling over us, because we're doing some great stuff with that small opportunity.
10: A few years ago, Tiafo became just the third Black American man ever to reach the top 10 in the pro tennis rankings. Then last year, Shelton became the fourth. Shelton, who's 23, is mixed race, the son of two tennis players. His dad, Brian, who's also his coach, is Black. He was once a top 100 pro himself, but his road there in the 1970s and 80s wasn't always easy, his son once recalled.
0: He's told me stories of tournaments that he showed up, played, even won as a young kid, and then when he tried to enter the next year, they didn't let him play. So yeah, it's not something that I'm blind to or he's blind to. Like, those things are real. But at the same time, you know, he had a pretty good career as a player and now as a coach.
10: Shelton and Tiafo are just two guys in this new generation of American men hoping to be the first to win a Grand Slam singles title since Andy Roddick last did it in 2003. Neither has ever reached a Grand Slam final. Tiafo is older, more experienced. Shelton has more raw athleticism and perhaps more talent, but he's still young and working to refine his game. They faced off four times as pros. Shelton has won three. For Eubanks, the pro-turned-analyst, tonight's semifinal is a major step for representation in what historically has been a predominantly white sport.
11: To know that there's a generation of young Black boys who will be able to see someone that looks like them, you know, competing on Arthur Ashe Stadium of all places for a Grand Slam trophy, to me, it's a very chilling and it's a very surreal feeling.
10: Whether it's Tiafo who wins or Shelton, Eubanks says the fact that these two are playing in a match this big and that one will advance to the U.S. Open final is a win all its own. Becky Sullivan, NPR News.
9: 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I'm Michelle Martin.
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13: 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Join me for Not By the Playbook from the BBC. 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That's all in Not By the Playbook from the BBC.
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1: I'm meteorologist Ed Kieser with your IPM News forecast for Champaign-Urbana. For today, partly sunny, the high 82 degrees, southeast wind at 5 miles per hour. Tonight, partly to mostly cloudy, the low 65, southeast wind at 5 miles per hour. Tomorrow, mostly sunny, the high 88 degrees, southwest to west wind at 5 miles per hour. Tomorrow night, partly cloudy, the low 65, and for Sunday, mostly sunny, the high 84, north wind at 5 to 10 miles per hour.
2: 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I'm Arjun Tucker. Coming up in about 15 minutes, the Federal Reserve's policymakers will be watching today's inflation report very closely.
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2: It's the last report policymakers will see before they vote on whether to raise interest rates. That story is coming up in about 15 minutes on Morning Edition from Illinois Public Media.
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0: I'm Steve Inskeep, and this is how Morning Edition sounded on this day 25 years ago.
8: Breaking news from New York City, where two planes, have hit both towers of the World Trade Center in Lower Manhattan.
0: That's the late Bob Edwards, the longtime host of this show. On September 11th, 2001, Bob stayed on the air as one detail after another, each harder to believe than the last, came to light. You can hear the moment he reacted to the first tower falling.
8: The Federal Aviation Administration has grounded air traffic in the United States because of reports that these planes that crashed into the World Trade Center today, these planes were hijacked, so the FAA has grounded these air traffic. One of the towers of the World Trade Center appears to have completely collapsed. I am obviously watching television pictures. At least a good part of one tower has fallen to the ground.
7: That is sound from this program 25 years ago today. I was working for ABC News then, and although I was based here in D.C., I happened to be in New York heading to an assignment in Lower Manhattan when we all realized something terrible was happening. So we turned around and we ran to the office to figure out how we could help. And now I want to play a clip from ABC's Nightline. I was on the streets of Manhattan in the days after the attacks to ask people how they were coping.
9: I felt that I had to be here and I had to walk around. I had to literally feel it to know that I could be okay with going to work again.
7: Really?
9: Yeah.
7: Okay.
9: If I didn't do it, I don't think I could just walk in one day and just start working. I had to walk around and feel that it was okay.
7: But the sense of tension was never far away.
10: On the way here, the train stopped in between, sections, and everybody on the train was nervous.
7: Really?
10: Rightfully so, yeah.
7: How could you tell they were nervous?
10: because everybody just sort of like clammed up and looked around, like, what's going on?
7: Again, that's courtesy of my former work home, ABC News, and those are some of the voices of people near Ground Zero in New York City 25 years ago. And you know, Steve, I had not listened to or watched any of the stories I worked on until yesterday when we were getting ready for today. I know I was at Ground Zero at some point because I remember my cousin, who's a medical professional, calling me after every live shot, telling me, yelling at me actually, to put on your mask, put on your mask, put on your mask.
0: Good advice, we find out.
7: But I don't remember. I don't remember how I got there. I don't remember how I left. I don't remember how long I was down there. Because I got to be honest with you, this is, it's like waking up from a nightmare. You know you were having a bad dream, but you can't remember the details because you really don't want to.
0: Yeah, impossible to even absorb what was happening in the moment. I want to mention that that thing that we heard Bob witness, the first tower going down, is not a thing that I saw at all on 9/11. After the plane struck, I got a call. I was in Washington. I was told, go to the Pentagon. Something is happening at the Pentagon. So I ran downstairs. I got into a taxi. The radio said one tower was down. But this is before smartphones. I had no video. I had no way to see it. I spent 15 hours watching the Pentagon burn and did not actually see that video of the towers going down until the next day. What I saw was the smoke and flames at the Pentagon. And we have a recording here of some of what I told Bob Edwards that morning.
11: I'm looking at one of the west sides of this. I believe it is what is known as the mall entrance of the Pentagon, and looking at this enormous notch, as I think someone else described it, that has been cut in the building here. It is from the top of the building all the way down to the bottom. Pardon me while that emergency vehicle passes. All the way down to the bottom, and an enormous gap has been cut in this building. Much of the rest of the wall is blackened, and a fire truck is now spraying water on that. I spoke just a little while ago to a U.S. Army lieutenant colonel who was inside the building and not very far. He said that he was in the building. They'd actually turned on the television in the office. They were watching coverage of the explosions at the World Trade Center in New York City, and all of a sudden an enormous explosion rocked their building. They got a bunch of people together and tried to move toward the site of the explosion to rescue people and were unable to get anywhere near because of what he described as the intense heat.
0: That's some of our coverage from Morning Edition. 25 years ago, I was just outside the Pentagon. Within a few weeks, Michelle, I was in Afghanistan covering the war there, later the war in Iraq. And I think often about how there was a generation of American troops, of contractors, of medical personnel, of journalists, of diplomats, of other kinds of people, not to mention tens of millions of Afghans and Iraqis and people in other countries who were affected by the events of that time in the 25 years since.
7: And of course, it's changed our politics, but it has shaped personal decisions.
0: Yeah.
7: I mean, there are people, I know this, who decided to have a child or not have a child because of 9/11. There are people who decided to stay in New York or not stay in New York because of 9/11, not to mention the way we think about security, the way we think about civil liberties, the way we are still fighting over these questions as part of our politics, what we are willing to accept in terms of access to public spaces or not. You know, all of these things are shaping us on a day-to-day basis, whether we recognize it or not.
0: Absolutely. It seems, it can feel that we're in this different era, which I guess you would call the Trump era, but it has been shaped by the politics of 9/11 and the wars that followed. One of President Trump's themes was, we're not getting into any more foreign wars. And that had resonance because so many Americans were frustrated by the time that they had spent overseas and the treasure that we had spent overseas and the lives that had been lost overseas. And of course, the United States remains in foreign wars in that region that are in some ways tangentially connected to that time. And you also think about security. This country did so much and spent so much for security, but there were some people who felt in the end less secure.
7: Among them are people who are Muslim and who wear, you know, clothing, or who choose to attire themselves in clothing that's identified with their religion, their sense of safety in the world. It absolutely has to have been compromised by this. But also people who are of other religions, people who are Jewish. I mean, the anti-Semitic conspiracy theories, all of these things, the rise of the white nationalist movement, all of these things are things that we are experiencing as part of the legacy of 9/11.
0: Millions of Americans, even adults, were not alive on that day, but it continues to affect us. And we will continue to cover the aftermath throughout this day on the 25th anniversary of 9/11. This is NPR News.
2: 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I'm Arjun Tucker. Coming up in about 15 minutes, many people are reflecting on where they were 25 years ago this morning during the terror attacks on September 11th. A former IPM reporter shares how Central Illinois responded. That's coming up in about 15 minutes at 8:45 on WILL AM 580 and FM 90.9. 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
14: Live from NPR News in Washington, I'm Kristen Wright. Commemorations observing the 25th anniversary of the September 11th attacks are underway in New York, at the Pentagon, and the Flight 93 National Memorial and Museum near Shanksville, Pennsylvania. Family members are reading the names of the passengers and crew of United Flight 93. They confronted the hijackers and are believed to have prevented an attack on perhaps the U.S. Capitol or the White House. Almost 3,000 people were killed in terror attacks, and many have died from related health problems. The Labor Department's new report on inflation shows consumer prices rose 3.4% last month from a year ago as expected. From July to August, prices went up 0.4%. Rising gas prices have fueled inflation. The Republican plan for redistricting in Missouri is blocked for now. St. Louis Public Radio's Jason Rosenbaum reports.
15: A federal judge in St. Louis had ordered that the Republican redistricting plan had to be used while he considers a case on it. But the U.S. Supreme Court blocked that yesterday with an unsigned order and no dissent. So that means the map Missouri Republicans passed at the behest of Trump is blocked while the case is considered.
14: This is NPR News.
2: From Illinois Public Media News, I'm Arjun Tucker. You're listening to Morning Edition. Good morning. It's Friday, September 11th, and we're seeing a temperature of 65 degrees outside here in Urbana with cloudy skies at 8:31. Champaign's Welcoming Week boasts over 30 events taking place this week and next aimed at supporting immigrants in the area. A panel discussion earlier this week focused on immigrant safety, community resources, and resilience. IPM Student Newsroom's Isabella Lazansky was there and has this report.
16: Featured panelists shared their backgrounds and experience with immigration work and provided information and resources aimed at supporting the local immigrant community. Janelle Gomez works in the Department of Equity at the City of Champaign and helped plan the Welcoming Voices event. She says immigrants in the community face a lot of uncertainty.
17: It's a very complicated time. There's fear and there's uncertainty. There's rules and laws that are changing.
16: Welcoming Week is a partnership between the City of Champaign and the University YMCA's New American Welcome Center. I'm Isabella Lazansky, IPM News.
2: Welcoming Week officially kicks off tonight with a party featuring free food and cross-cultural performances at the Lincoln Square Mall in Urbana from 5 to 7 p.m. Tomorrow, the Fighting Illini football team is back at Geese Memorial Stadium for their second game of the season against the 2025 ACC champions, the Duke Blue Devils. IPM's Jonathan Matthew has more.
18: After a successful season opener last week, the Illini will host the Duke Blue Devils in front of a sold-out stadium. The last time these two teams met saw the Illini winning 45-19. In this week's matchup preparations, there will be a lot more focus on defense and tackling. Illinois head coach Brett Bielema explained why the team missed so many tackles in last week's game.
19: I made a conscientious effort that we just did not tackle very much, so I knew that tackling was going to be a little bit of an issue. Just I was willing to kind of take that on the air, trying to stay a little bit more healthy, so that one I would put 100% on me. Obviously, the players take it personally and made a great adoption. First games are always a hard prep, but I thought our guys handled it very, very well.
18: Illinois and Duke will kick off on Saturday at 2:30 p.m. There will also be a moment to remember the events that took place on 9/11 at Geese Memorial Stadium. I'm Jonathan Matthew, IPM News.
2: And in your forecast for today, expect partly sunny skies with a high of 82 degrees.
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1: I'm meteorologist Ed Kieser with your IPM News forecast for Champaign-Urbana. For today, partly sunny, the high 82 degrees, southeast wind at 5 miles per hour. Tonight, partly to mostly cloudy, the low 65, southeast wind at 5 miles per hour. Tomorrow, mostly sunny, the high 88 degrees, southwest to west wind at 5 miles per hour. Tomorrow night, partly cloudy, the low 65, and for Sunday, mostly sunny, the high 84, north wind at 5 to 10 miles per hour.
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10: Good morning, I'm Michelle Martin. Months before she died, Princess Diana auctioned 79 of her dresses and donated the proceeds to cancer and AIDS charities. One of them was the black dress she wore the night Prince Charles admitted on television he'd been unfaithful. The papers called it the revenge dress. Back then, a Scottish couple bought it for $64,000. It's going back to auction in New York in December. It could sell for up to $300,000. Turns out revenge can be a dress that gets more valuable with time. It's Morning Edition.
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12: From Illinois Public Media News, I'm Reginald Hardwick. On this day, people around Illinois, America, and the world are pausing to remember the victims of the September 11th, 2001 terror attacks. Nearly 3,000 people died after hijacked planes flew into New York City's World Trade Center Twin Towers and the Pentagon outside of Washington, D.C. Passengers on another plane that was believed to be headed to the nation's capital overtook the hijackers, causing the jet to crash in Pennsylvania. Jim Meadows was a full-time reporter at Illinois Public Media on that day, and he shared some reflections with me earlier this week.
13: So at around 8:30 a.m. Central Time, I was driving to work, and it was just a normal day as far as I knew until I turned the radio on to WILL. And Jay Pierce, the late Jay Pierce, who was a former newsman and our AM radio station manager at the time, was on the air reading Associated Press bulletin copy about the attacks in New York City. And so that's when I first learned that the attacks had happened in New York and at the Pentagon. And I didn't see the video of anything until I got to work.
12: I was working as a TV news producer in Dallas-Fort Worth on that fateful morning, and I remember seeing the second crash of the jet into the second Twin Tower live. And I also remember the sense of fear and you know, just starting to gather local information there in North Texas. What were your first thoughts?
13: It's hard to put it into words. It was I know that just everything was different now, and this was a situation that now we had to adjust to and react to. Even though this was happening hundreds of miles away, it was definitely feeling that it was happening to all of us. And that's how we were reacting as reporters in Champaign-Urbana that day. We were trying to figure out, how are we covering this? And what is really going on? Because one of the things that came in mind is, are there attacks that are going to happen in other parts of the country? During the day, as the whole community was reacting to this, the station was getting notifications of church services. Church services and a synagogue service, as it turns out, that were being held all throughout Champaign-Urbana in reaction to the attacks. My memory is that we got word of 19 of them, and I ended up covering, well, three of those that happened that evening.
12: Do you remember some of the other ways that Champaign-Urbana or Central Illinois responded?
13: For instance, there were two natives of Watseka up in Iroquois County, Helen Todd and John Whitman, who both happened to be in New York City on the day of the attacks. And it was Helen Todd, who is a professional opera singer, who went back home and founded a music festival in Watseka, which continued for several years. It was known as Sugar Creek Symphony and Song.
12: 25 years later, and you're now retired. You are helping us with the Morning Edition, filling in as a host while we search for a new permanent host. But how did your life, or maybe even your reporting, change in the 25 years since 9/11?
13: It seemed to me that even though there was an initial reaction to the attacks that was unifying for people, there was a secondary reaction which only sharpened political divisions. And I think there might be a thread that continued through to the extreme political divisions we see today.
12: That was Illinois Public Media's Jim Meadows. He was working here at Illinois Public Media on September 11, 2001. Thanks for sharing, Jim.
13: You're welcome.
2: And you're listening to Morning Edition, again from Illinois Public Media. I'm Arjun Tucker. Let's take a look at some of your sports headlines. Reminder that tomorrow the Fighting Illini football team returns to Geese Memorial Stadium to play the Duke Blue Devils. Kickoff is tomorrow at 2:30, and there will also be a remembrance ceremony remembering the events that took place on 9/11, again at Geese Memorial Stadium tomorrow. The Fighting Illini women's basketball team's head coach, Shauna Green, and the Illinois Athletic Department have agreed to new contract terms that could extend her time leading the team by 4 years. Green's contract currently runs through 2032, but the new terms could have her coaching the Illini until 2036, depending on the team's performance in the next few years. Green led the team to 85 wins in her first 4 years and revitalized the women's basketball team in Champaign. And Green's new contract extension is pending approval from the University of Illinois Board of Trustees, which meets next week. Let's take a look at your IPM news forecast from meteorologist Ed Keezer. For today, expect partly sunny skies and a high of 82 degrees. Tonight, partly to mostly cloudy and a low of 65 degrees. Tomorrow, mostly sunny and a high of 88 degrees.
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0: From Marketplace in Washington, I'm Kimberly Adams. We got the consumer price index data for August a little while ago. Prices went up 0.4%, which means annual inflation is running at 3.4%. This is in line with expectations, but it's still way above what the Federal Reserve would like to see. And it's just one of several important economic readings in a busy week for markets. To help break it down for us, I'm joined by Russ Mould, investment director at the UK-based firm AJ Bell. Russ, thanks for joining us.
15: It's an absolute pleasure, Kimberly. Thank you for having me.
0: U.S. stocks have been sliding this week. With fresh inflation data today and the Fed meeting next week, what do you see as weighing most on the markets right now?
15: It's interesting. The inflation figure is clearly going to be extremely important, but I think financial markets have been looking at rising U.S. government bond yields and the combination of efforts from the U.S. Treasury, led by Mr. Scott Bessent, to try and intervene in currency, commodity, and bond markets, which, given his record as a hedge fund manager, he probably knows he really shouldn't be trying, because once you set up a big target, financial markets will go looking for it. So I think financial markets have been looking at bond yields, gathering US government debt, and wondering what the implications of that is, even before we get to how inflation could start to influence Federal Reserve monetary policy.
0: How effective have these interventions been so far?
15: Not terribly. The US Treasury yields have continued to go up. In fairness, the Japanese yen has actually started to gain ground, though that may be more because of expectations of a Japanese interest rate increase next week. And the oil price, as we can see, has been very, very volatile, but the most recent trend has been up, not down, despite ongoing reductions in US strategic petroleum reserves.
0: Let's focus on energy markets. This time last week, Brent crude was selling for $95 a barrel. This morning, it's still well over $100 a barrel. What are you watching for that could potentially make a dent in energy prices? Or I guess this is the new normal?
15: So far, financial markets have been comfortable, convinced, happy to believe that the April price agreement and the June memorandum of understanding between Washington and Tehran meant that escalation militarily was over. That would lead to de-escalation, and the logical conclusion of that direction is ultimately a peace settlement. And that is what markets have been pricing in ever since April. So the re-escalation of military conflict this week has shaken that cozy consensus, coupled with, again, a further reduction in strategic petroleum reserves. And also from a technical financial market point of view, it does look as if more oil traders are short and betting against oil prices than long and betting with them right now. So the higher the oil price goes, the more pressure there is on the shorts to cover and actually start buying oil to try and cover up their situation. So that could create some technical buying, which has got nothing to do with what's going on in the real world at all.
0: The European Central Bank yesterday raised its benchmark interest rates. It's the second time it's raised rates since the U.S.-Iran war again. It cited the conflict as a direct driver of inflation. Do you think other central banks, including our own here in the U.S., will follow?
15: We'll find out next Wednesday when Mr. Kevin Warsh, the new chair of the Federal Reserve, makes his latest statement after the Federal Open Markets Committee meeting. Markets are putting a 3 in 4 chance on a rate rise from Mr. Warsh and his colleagues of a quarter point. It's obviously a very difficult one because the economy on one hand is running hot, the stock market is running hot, inflation is running hot. On the other, Mr. Warsh won't want to see government borrowing costs go up too much because of the debt situation. And there is a president who is calling for cheaper money, not more expensive money. So any decision that Mr. Warsh makes will be seen by one political spectrum or the other as a political move, not an economic one. So it's not an easy decision for the Federal Reserve to make, but markets think they will lean towards higher rates. The Bank of England is expected to do nothing next Thursday, and the Bank of Japan is expected to raise interest rates next Friday, all for similar reasons.
0: Russ Mould is at the UK-based investment platform AJ Bell. Russ, thank you so much.
15: Thank you.
0: It's a somber day on Wall Street as New York and the country mark the 25th anniversary of 9/11. But checking in on the markets, the Dow Jones Industrial Average is up over 1%. That's about 525 points up. The S&P 500 is also up just over 1%. And the NASDAQ is up 0.1%. The 10-year Treasury yield is down at 4.93%. And oil prices have actually started falling a bit this morning. Brent crude is now trading down more than 3%, about 3 3/10% down at over $104 a barrel.
14: 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Bitwarden.com. and by VantageScore, the predictive credit score that helps lenders accurately assess an additional 33 million consumers using accurate, alternative, and trended data. 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
0: Turning to the trade war between the U.S. and Canada, last year I visited Ontario, Canada, to speak with business owners just as the trade tensions were escalating. Among them was Jay Wilmot. He's CEO and founder of Haven Greens, an automated farm for leafy greens like lettuce. We checked in with him to hear how his business has been faring since then. He said, on the one hand, Canadians are hungry for Canadian products, and so his business is growing. But on the other hand, there are headwinds that come with strained U.S. relations. I asked him how he thinks Prime Minister Mark Carney and the Canadian government are handling all this.
16: From a strategic perspective, I think the Carney government has done a good job of negotiating. It's like something like 40 or 40 plus international trade deals over the past 18 months with other countries to try to at least provide economic switching alternatives to the Canadian people. I think the strategy is to allow Canadians to begin purchasing international instead of American. So what does this look like in the long run? Is it a full turning away from the United States, by Canada, reorienting with Europe, with Asia? It might be. I don't know. It's too soon to tell.
0: You can find more of my conversation with Jay Wilmot in the Marketplace Morning Report podcast feed if you miss it on air. Our executive producer is Nancy Fargali. Our digital team includes Antoinette Brock, Emily McCune, and Dylan Mietinen. Our engineers are Sam Keenan and David Schreck. And in Washington, I'm Kimberly Adams with the Marketplace Morning Report. 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
2: 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I'm Arjun Tucker, and 1A is coming up next. But first, let's take a look at your forecast from meteorologist Ed Kieser. For today, expect partly sunny skies with a high of 82 degrees. Tonight, partly cloudy. Partly to mostly cloudy, rather, with a low of 65 degrees. And tomorrow, mostly sunny with a high of 88 degrees.
19: The nation looks back at 25 years since the terror attacks of 9/11 and looks ahead with consequential midterms around the corner. From WAMU and NPR in Washington, this is 1A. I'm Nyla Boodoo. Today on the 1A Friday News Roundup, a midterm convention for Republicans has the president in the spotlight despite low approval ratings. Can he pay Americans for a GOP win as he offered to this week? Also this hour, the price of life in America climbed again in August. We make sense of the consumer price index and what it means for the Fed and for you. And we share some of your remembrances of 9/11 and reflections on the 25 years since. Email us at 1a@wamu.org. That's all coming up after the headlines.
20: Live from NPR News in Washington, I'm Windsor Johnston. A bell tolled at Ground Zero this morning in New York City as the nation observes 25 years since the September 11th terrorist attacks. A moment of silence was held at 8:46, marking the time the first hijacked plane struck the North Tower of the World Trade Center. NPR's Brian Mann is at the site where family members are gathering to honor their loved ones.
21: People are reading out the names of those lost on 9/11. It's family members speaking. Incredible emotion here. There are no speeches. That's according to long-standing custom, but there is music. Yo-Yo Ma is performing in the background to accompany them. And just a few moments ago, the Brooklyn Youth Chorus performed the Star-Spangled Banner.
20: That's NPR's Brian Mann reporting from Ground Zero. This morning at the Pentagon, families read aloud the names of the 184 people who were killed when American Airlines Flight 77 crashed into the building.
1: Petty Officer Third Class, Melissa Rose Barnes, United States Navy.
20: President Trump is marking the anniversary at the Pentagon and will address the families gathered there. In western Pennsylvania, the 40 passengers and crew members aboard United Airlines Flight 93 are being remembered. Their plane crashed into a field near Shanksville after a hijacker seized the cockpit. Investigators determined the flight had been headed toward the nation's capital. Stocks opened sharply higher this morning on Wall Street after a report showing inflation remained elevated last month. NPR's Scott Horsley reports the Dow Jones Industrial Average jumped by about 576 points in early trading.
4: Consumer prices in August were up 3.4% from a year ago, leaving the annual inflation rate unchanged from the month before. Prices rose 0.4% between July and August, with a sharp jump in gasoline prices accounting for more than a third of that monthly increase. Energy prices have continued to climb in September, with the average price of diesel fuel now topping $6 a gallon for the first time ever. Stripping out volatile food and energy prices, the core inflation rate for the last 12 months cooled slightly, but core inflation for the month of August accelerated. Investors were already betting the Federal Reserve would raise interest rates when policymakers meet next week. Investors think today's inflation report makes a rate hike even more likely. Scott Horsley, NPR News, Washington.
20: California Governor Gavin Newsom has signed legislation aimed at protecting children online. One bans social media platforms from offering users under 16 addictive features such as autoplay and personalized feeds. The measures are among the most extensive online protections for young people in the country. This is NPR.
2: It's 9:04, and we have a temperature of 67 degrees outside our studios in Urbana. From Illinois Public Media News, I'm Arjun Tucker. The Urbana Police Department's new Community Engagement and Violence Prevention Office opened its doors yesterday afternoon. The office is located in the Philo Road Business District in southeast Urbana. Mayor Deshaun Williams says the goal is to prevent crime in the area and build trust between residents, local officials, and law enforcement.
22: Feel seen, heard, valued. In my opinion, what better way than to provide an actual resource center, a space for people to be able to come to meet with, speak with, you know, our team. And I think that this is just a testament to us listening to the community and implementing those very things.
2: Urbana police say they chose the location of the center based on crime statistics and input from area residents. The new center is part of a larger push to improve the Philo Road Business District, an issue Mayor Williams campaigned on. American farmers will likely feel the squeeze of higher tariffs exchanged with Canada on both their supply costs and sales. President Trump's administration recently put in place 50% tariffs on Canadian goods. After trade talks between the two countries fell apart, Canada came back with their own import taxes this week that affect everything from dairy products to ag equipment. Jayash Podol is an associate professor of economics at the University of Oklahoma. He says machinery like tractors and combines are often built by moving materials back and forth over the border.
23: A tariff can hit the same component more than once. And what that really does is it ends up raising the machinery cost for American farmers, even though the tariff is Canadian.
2: Dairy products were also targeted by both countries. U.S. dairy leaders say lost sales could lead to an oversupply of milk and lower prices. Here's your IPM news forecast from meteorologist Ed Kieser. For today, expect partly sunny skies with a high of 82 degrees. And tonight, partly to mostly cloudy with a low of 65 degrees.
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19: I'm Nyla Boodoo. It's the 1A Friday News Roundup. Thursday night in Dallas, President Trump stood before a crowd of some 20,000 supporters and asked them to make a pledge.
24: That I will go out with my family, my friends,
3: I'll do it anyway. I don't care if I'm registered or not. I'm going to try and cheat like hell like they do. There's never been bigger cheaters. I don't care. I am going to go out and I'm going to get my friends, my family, and we are going to vote on November 3rd, or we are going to vote before that.
19: A moment from an unusual two-day Republican midterm convention this week. We'll get into that this hour, plus an economic update as we get to new consumer price index numbers and, of course, reflections on 9/11 25 years on. With me for all of it this week, David Smith is the Washington bureau chief for The Guardian. He joins us from Dallas, where he's been covering that convention. Hi, David.
7: Hi, great to be here.
19: Steve Clemens is also with us here in Washington, D.C., editor-at-large for The National Interest. Hi, Steve.
8: Nyla, great to be with you.
19: And Jeff Mason, Washington correspondent from Bloomberg News, fresh from Dallas last night with the president.
9: Yes, indeed. Good to be here.
19: As always, we want to hear from you this hour, especially if you have memories of 9/11 as we look back on this anniversary a quarter of a century later. You can email us your reflections to 1A@WAMU.org, and we'll share some of those later in the hour. Steve, let's start with this unusual GOP convention that ended last night. It's something we haven't really seen before in modern politics. What was the goal?
8: Well, the goal was to bring Trump sizzle to every campaign in the country and to try and insert the presence, the spirit, the essence of Donald Trump onto all these tickets in a year that he's not running. And so I think part of it was that. I think another part of it is there was a lot of money that changed hands in this thing. There was kind of this feeling that everything cost a ton of money. So there were state committees and others basically building up bank accounts before this election. But, you know, these things are interesting. You know, Jimmy Carter did have one of these mid-year conventions years ago, and it went in unexpected directions because it's when Ted Kennedy popped up and changed. I think what's interesting is you step back and after having watched this, watch J.D. Vance. J.D. Vance came off very, very well in unexpected ways. I think if there was one takeaway from this, J.D. Vance was the winner of the Trumpalooza because he came off looking good. But that was the purpose, was basically to try to do it. But I think, you know, try to get Trump out there in the minds of his voters and base. But I think it may have some unexpected twists.
19: David, you're on the ground in Dallas covering the convention. Who have been the notable attendees and absentees, and what has the vibe been like?
24: Yeah, I mean, I think it was notable, particularly yesterday, some of the speeches from certainly J.D. Vance, but also Robert Kennedy Jr. and Donald Trump Jr., the president's son, and Ted Cruz, all of them potentially auditioning for 2028. I think I was also struck on the first night, Mike Johnson, the House Speaker, got a warm reception from the crowd. But when Donald Trump mentioned John Thune, the Senate Majority Leader, some people there booed, you know, his name did not go down so well. I mean, some of the striking absences were Republicans in some tough swing districts who stayed away, and some of them were quoted saying things like, "I'm too busy. I'm attending my son's, you know, football game," stuff like that. So it was a mixed bag.
19: One of the big headlines from this convention was President Trump's offer to pay every U.S. adult, but only if Republicans retain control of the House and Senate in the midterms.
3: So if the Republicans win, you win with us and you get $5,000. It will be called the Trump dividend.
19: This raises so many questions. Jeff, you were actually with the president last night. You had a chance to ask him about this. What did he say?
25: I asked him how he was going to pay for it, because if you do some back of the envelope math, this is a more than $1 trillion promise. And the question is, where does it come from? His response to that was it'll come from economic growth. And I followed up by asking him if he was concerned about the deficit, and he dismissed that and said that he wasn't. But you're spot on to highlight that, because that is the big question. A, is it feasible? B, is there any chance that Congress would accept or approve this? Pretty unlikely that. I mean, even Republicans are concerned about the offer. And three, just what it means for him politically, that he's essentially trying to find what some would consider a political bribe to get people to go to the polls.
8: I mean, Jeff's right. It would cost $1,350 billion. The entire American Recovery Act distribution, which also precipitated a lot of inflation in America, was $288 billion. And the Republicans blasted Joe Biden for flooding the system with that much money and not understanding what the inflationary consequences would be. This is many, many, many times greater than what we saw in the American Recovery Act.
19: David, we did see Vice President Vance trying to walk back the offer a bit soon after. What have you heard in Dallas from people talking about this?
24: Yeah, similarly, it was striking that you did not hear much about it from other Republicans speaking at the convention yesterday. And I think the general mood on the ground was that this is another idea that Trump has floated. And politically, it might be quite smart for him because it did dominate headlines, some people cheering it and others critical. And it kind of took away attention from questions over, you know, how many people are actually attending this convention and other things. But generally, it was something people did not want to talk about, except maybe Democrats. I went to one of their press conferences in Dallas yesterday, and as you can imagine, they were describing it as a bribe and an empty promise, and they were pointing to other things Trump has said regarding Doge and other supposed dividends that were going to be paid to the American people that never materialized. So generally a pretty lukewarm reception for this one.
19: I do want to get back to Democrats in Texas in a moment, David. But first, Jeff, can I just ask for some context? We know that President Trump's approval ratings are low. They seem to be getting lower. A Focal Data Financial Times poll from Labor Day weekend shows just 32% of Americans approve of the president's job performance. That's down 3 points from last month. Why is the GOP betting so big on the president right now with this convention?
25: Well, for a couple different reasons. And the poll numbers are absolutely a weakness for him and for his fellow Republicans, because those approval ratings do translate into how people vote at the polls. I mean, that's just kind of political science 101. But the president also has the history of knowing that when he's on the ballot, his people come out and his people vote. And so that is the gamble that he's taking and that many other Republicans are taking by associating themselves with him, that he will be able to be an engine of turnout for his political base in these states in particular where there are tight races. But he's not.
19: But he's not on the ballot, right?
25: He's not on the ballot. And he is, I mean, he literally used the word pretend last night and said, you've got to pretend. You've got to pretend that I'm on the ballot. And I think he's going to underscore that by doing, or at least they say, he's going to be doing a lot of travel in the run-up to that election. Now,
8: he's saying that, just to jump in what Jeff's saying, many of the people running, particularly in more purple districts, don't want that reminder on the ballot.
25: Sure.
8: They don't want any pretend because Donald Trump's not very popular right now.
19: Thursday marked a year since right-wing activist Charlie Kirk was shot and killed in Utah. President Trump did speak about him on Wednesday night, calling him a great friend. But some of Kirk's allies have been very unhappy about this convention being held on the one-year anniversary of his death. What does that tell us about the GOP right now, Steve?
8: There's lots of divisions, fissures, fractures. The tectonics of the GOP is very complicated on a lot of fronts. That's before you even get to the MAGA movement in Iran and all of this. But Charlie Kirk was perceived by his supporters as the people who helped deliver success to President Trump by getting the youth vote out and engaging youth in incredible ways across the country and bringing that to life. And they viewed the anniversary of his death as an opportunity to reengage that, and were, some of them, very irritated by this, I won't use the words they used, but a cooked-up convention that did pay an honorable tribute to Charlie Kirk last week, we have to say that, but it missed the opportunity to continue to do what Charlie Kirk was doing and to turn this into an animating opportunity for youth and to remember that's what he did.
25: It was, he absolutely was honored, and yeah. Vice President Vance made a point of honoring him prominently in his remarks, but it was not a two-day celebration of Charlie Kirk's life. It was a Trumpapalooza, as even Republicans have referred to it. So there are pros and cons to that with regard to that relationship as well.
19: Meanwhile, Texas Democrats are taking the opportunity for some counter-programming. Senate candidate James Tallarico is at the heart of it, David. What did you see from prominent Democrats this week in the state? You said you were at a press conference yesterday.
24: Yeah, obviously Democrats decided not to hold a rival convention of their own this summer. And the ones I spoke to said they had no regrets about that. But they did, as is traditional in conventions, you know, hold counter-programming, press conferences and things. James Tallarico turned up at this the showcase for survivors of the Jeffrey Epstein crimes and was really highlighting, along with other Democrats, the continued failure, as they say, of the administration to be fully transparent and release those documents. I went to another event with Beto O'Rourke, the former congressman and presidential candidate, who said, you know, in his experience visiting college campuses, the Epstein files issue is really cutting through with young people as a sign of corruption and the privilege and the abuses that they're getting away with. And O'Rourke was really also optimistic about Democrats' chances in the midterm elections. He said in Texas particularly, this is the first time there's been a Democrat on every ballot in down ballot races. Ken Paxton, he argued.
19: So, yeah, it sounds like I'm just going to have to stop you there for a moment, David, because we're going to go to a break. But after that, we'll continue this conversation. That's David Smith, Washington Bureau Chief for The Guardian. Steve Clemens is also with us, Editor-at-Large for The National Interest, and Jeff Mason, Washington correspondent from Bloomberg News. We welcome your questions and comments by emailing 1A at WAMU.org. I'm Nyla Boodoo. This is 1A.

0: I'm Katie Smith. Join me for Not By The Playbook from the BBC. 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From the ping pong pro in Oscar-nominated Marty Supreme to the first amputee to compete against able-bodied athletes in the NCAA championships, and now stars in the Emmy Award-winning Stranger Things. That's all in Not By The Playbook from the BBC.
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6: It's the Friday News Roundup. I'm Nyla Boodoo. Today marks 25 years since the September 11th terror attacks that killed nearly 3,000 people in New York, Virginia, and Pennsylvania. And we're hearing from you about your remembrances of those days. Susan Galbraith from Earlsville, New York, says she headed for Ground Zero when she heard the news about the Twin Tower and emailed us to say on September 11th, 2001,

0: Right out of college, I decided to enter the Miss Iowa competition. 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
8: Back to the roundup in a moment, but first, a note about our show on Tuesday. There are alarm bells going off in one corner of the financial world, but maybe you haven't noticed. The bond market, especially the market for U.S. Treasury bonds, has hit record highs in the last few weeks. That means more expensive borrowing costs for the federal government as it tries to fill its budget holes. Other countries that have also relied on cheap borrowing are now seeing their costs approach eye-watering levels. We'll hear how this once sleepy, now volatile market has been the bedrock of the financial system and how recent changes could affect regular people, especially over the next decade. What do you want to know about how bonds affect consumers? If you'd borrowed money recently, maybe for a car loan or a mortgage, did you notice the cost has gone up? Tell us what you've seen by leaving a voicemail at 855-236-1A1A. If you're carrying any kind of debt right now and the interest on that has gotten more expensive over the next 5 to 10 years, how would that change your finances? You can call 855-236-1212. You can also send us an audio file through our app, 1A Vox Pop, and we'll share some of your stories on Tuesday. I'm Nyla Boodoo, and it's the Internet.

0: One year later, that fear is the lasting legacy of Operation Midway Blitz. Bearing Witness to the Blitz was produced by Marie Mendoza and edited by Alexander Solomon. Production help from Noah Jennings. Audio engineering by Joe Dassault. Special thanks to Chip Mitchell, Mariah Wolfel, Ashley Rezin, and Adriana Cardona McGeegot. I'm Patrick Smith.
1: Thanks to WBEZ and the Chicago Sun-Times for sharing that documentary with us on Statewide. New research shows ICE arrest operations are costing local economies, and not just in immigrant neighborhoods. Jasmine Garst has more.
2: In the days after President Donald Trump took office on January 20th, 2025, the mood in Chicago's Latino neighborhoods was tense. Rumors were running wild that this city was going to be the first to see ICE raids. A waitress NPR spoke to back then named Caridad requested that we not use her last name for fear of being targeted.
3: Yo tengo que ir a mis compras, pero... Últimamente no
2: lo sé. I have to go grocery shopping, she said, but I haven't because what if ICE is there? People are more than afraid. They're panicking. A new study shows just how big an economic impact that panic and the ICE raids that followed had. The report by the University of Illinois Chicago used anonymous GPS data from cell phones to unpack the economic toll of ICE operations in 2025 throughout Chicago. The study tracked movement between immigrant neighborhoods and non-immigrant neighborhoods in Chicago's Cook County. Professor Matt Wilson, a study co-author, says the usual back and forth between the two areas stopped almost immediately.
4: The flows from the high Latin American-born areas to the low Latin American-born areas collapsed after January 20.
2: Wilson says it's remarkable how strongly the economic impact was felt outside those immigrant communities. The report estimates that the raids cost retail and restaurants in non-immigrant neighborhoods in the county about $1.26 billion, and it costs the state around $107 million in tax revenue.
4: We see that 9% drop in retail and 10% drop in restaurant visits, and it persists for about a year. People's behavior systematically changed after January 20, 2025, and it never recovered.
2: For a small business, a 10% drop over the course of a year can be a financial hit. In a statement to NPR, White House spokesperson Lauren Biss said, quote, "If there was any correlation between rampant illegal immigration and a good economy, Biden would have had a booming economy. Removing these criminals from the streets makes communities safer for business owners and customers." Wilson, the researcher, says the report underscores that no community is an island.
4: I think a lot of people treat Latino and some immigrant communities as if they're insular and they're isolated. But it's really that these communities are much more integrated into the broader economy and are making trips to faraway places in the county routinely.
2: Several other studies have confirmed that ICE raids have sent economic shockwaves throughout local economies in and well beyond immigrant neighborhoods. Jasmine Garst, NPR News.
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10: Oh, my God.
9: Oh, my God. We encounter.
10: Wow.
9: It's enormous.
10: It's gigantic.
9: A fruit. Just so big. So enormous.

0: The voice of Jim Gartenberg speaking from the doomed World Trade Center towers on 9/11. By the way, he was scheduled to move the next day to a Midtown office. He died in the tower collapse. We visited his widow, now Jill Gartenberg Pila. It's Here and Now.
1: Live from NPR News in Boston, I'm Josie Guarino. Flags are flying at half-staff across the country today as the nation marks the 25th anniversary of the September 11th terrorist attacks that left nearly 3,000 people dead and a nation shaken. Today, leaders and families gather to honor them. President Trump attended a memorial ceremony at the Pentagon, and former Presidents Joe Biden, Barack Obama, Bill Clinton, and George W. Bush went to Ground Zero in New York, where victims' relatives read aloud the long list of names. A federal court today ruled that the Energy Department exceeded its authority when it forced a Michigan coal-fired power plant to stay open past its scheduled retirement date last year. Energy Secretary Chris Wright had said the 64-year-old plant was needed to ensure reliable electricity in the region and used emergency powers to keep it operating. Environmental groups and three states, Michigan, Illinois, and Minnesota, went to court to try to overturn those orders. New data shows imports of Chinese electric scooters surged nearly 60% in the first half of this year. North African countries like Morocco, Egypt, and Algeria are leading the charge, buying fully built vehicles straight from China to help clear up urban air pollution. This is Here and Now.
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0: 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Partly sunny this afternoon, high of 82 for tonight, partly to mostly cloudy, low of 65, and for tomorrow, mostly sunny, high of 88.
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7: I'm Indira Lakshmanan. It's Here and Now. Temporary protected status has allowed people from El Salvador to live and work legally in the United States since 2001. The Trump administration could have ended that status on Wednesday, but it allowed the deadline to pass without taking action. NPR immigration correspondent Vanessa Romo talked to Salvadoran groups who want a legal pathway to citizenship.
8: The administration's lack of action this week means that more than 170,000 immigrants from El Salvador still have the privilege of living in the U.S. legally, even if that living is in limbo. On Wednesday, the Department of Homeland Security said, quote, an announcement on El Salvador's TPS will be made at the appropriate time. Until then, Salvadorans retain TPS protection. For many, including Jose Palma, a TPS recipient and a coordinator for the National TPS Alliance, it's a relief, but a disappointing one.
9: Yeah, this is a very difficult and uncertain moment.
8: Palma, like most other TPS recipients, is frustrated that there still is no legal pathway to citizenship. That's why the National TPS Alliance is lobbying to get Congress to act.
9: There are legislations in Congress that will provide a pathway for permanent residency. Examples are like the American Dream and Promise Act, which was introduced as a discharge petition.
8: He's referring to Discharge Petition 25, which would bypass House leadership and bring the bipartisan immigration bill directly to the floor for a vote.
9: He needs 218 signatures to force a vote. We just need one more Republican to sign on.
8: Francisco Semillao is the chair of the National Salvadoran American Association. His group is trying to convince Republicans to pass a more short-term solution that would extend TPS for Salvadorans for another 18 months.
10: Let's not think about this as solving an immigration issue. Let's make this a humanitarian extension for people that just can't all of a sudden be told you can't be here anymore and you only have 60 days or six months to leave.
8: That would at least give families more time to make plans on how to proceed, he says. Immigrant advocacy groups estimate more than 150,000 Salvadoran TPS holders contribute about $5.4 billion to the U.S. economy each year as part of the workforce. And over the last 25 years, they've given birth to approximately 150,000 American children. Vanessa Romo, NPR News.
6: Well, we've spoken here over the last 25 years about those who died on 9/11, and more recently about those who've died since, especially in Lower Manhattan.

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1: 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Stay tuned next for the middle, but before that, let's see what's going on with the commodity markets. Unfortunately, Sue Martin is unavailable today, so I'll just go down the contracts that we follow on the Board of Trade. Let's start with September wheat, currently down 9 3/4 at 713 and a half. September corn down 2 at 512. Beans for September down 20 at 1296. Bean meal for September down $2.20 at $3.46.60. Live cattle for October up $2.15 at $219.97.5. And lean hogs for October down $1.35 at $81.80. Here's your IPM News forecast from meteorologist Ed Kieser for today. Partly sunny, high of 82 with the wind out of the southeast at 5 miles an hour. For tonight, partly to mostly cloudy, low of 65 with that southeast wind still at 5 miles an hour. For tomorrow, mostly sunny, high of 88. Tomorrow night, partly cloudy, low of 65. And for Sunday, mostly sunny, high of 84. Currently outside the WILO studios here in Urbana, we're at 82 degrees.

0: Welcome to The Middle. I'm Jeremy Hobson. It has been 25 years since the September 11th attacks, the deadliest attacks on American soil in our nation's history. A quarter century later, many Americans have no memory of that day, even if they're currently serving in the military, because they weren't born in 2001. But from the ongoing conflict in the Middle East to the way our government works, to air travel and the 24-hour news cycle, to conspiracy theories and Islamophobia, 9/11 still resonates in profound ways today. So what does it mean to you 25 years later? Joining us this hour, journalist Garrett Graff, author of the book, The Only Plane in the Sky, An Oral History of 9/11. And Jennifer Griffin, Chief National Security Correspondent for Fox News. This show is previously recorded, so we're not taking any more live calls, but you can leave us a message at 844-4MIDDLE. Stay right there. The Middle starts right after the news.
1: Live from NPR News, I'm Lakshmi Singh. Flags and flowers in shades of red, white, and blue adorn memorials to the victims of the 9/11 terrorist attacks 25 years ago today. In preparation, governors across the U.S. had ordered flags be flown at half staff. NPR's Phil Chapel takes us to the places where people paused and reflected.
2: In Shanksville, Pennsylvania, a bell tolled for each life lost when Flight 93 crashed nearby. At the Pentagon, President Trump said the attacks brought Americans together.
3: We were all New Yorkers that day, every one of us, we were all New Yorkers.
2: And in New York, Vice President Vance joined four ex-presidents at the World Trade Center Memorial Site to hear families speak the names of those who died. The speakers, brothers, daughters, grandchildren, looked back on what was lost, and they pledged never to forget. Bill Chappell, NPR News.
1: Vice President Vance stood alongside other political leaders during a moment of silence at the ceremony. The display of national unity was a stark contrast from Vance's fierce defense of traditional values when he headlined the Republican midterm convention in Dallas last night.
4: To the radicals who wish to abolish my family and the thousands and millions of other families all across our country, we have a simple message for them. Stay the hell away from our kids.
1: Vance urged voters, even those who disagree with the Republican Party, to vote for the GOP anyway in November. He did not mention the $5,000 cash dividends President Trump promised to every American adult the night before, if Republicans remain in control of Congress. But Trump did remind the crowd about that pledge as he took the stage again after Vance and closed out the event. Data center anxiety has made its way into the housing market as buyers and sellers wonder how the giant tech hub next door could affect home values. NPR's Marissa J. Lang took a look at a new study that found impacts vary from place to place.
5: More than ever, large data centers are being built around neighborhoods, prompting real estate agents to ask, what should we tell clients? A new study from the National Association of Realtors, which analyzed nearly 1,500 data centers, found there really isn't a one-size-fits-all answer. Here's lead researcher Nadia Evangelou.
6: This may be a national conversation, but the actual real estate impact is very concentrated in a relatively small number of local markets.
5: In some regions, data centers seem to correlate with economic growth. In others, researchers saw rising energy costs and land use concerns. The group said it will continue to track markets as the data center footprint expands. Marissa J. Lang, NPR News.
1: This is NPR. The Food and Drug Administration says the largest ever cyclospora outbreak in the U.S. is over. Today, the FDA also announced that the removal of all recalled iceberg lettuce from Mexico that was linked to the spread of the parasitic infection. Nearly two dozen states responded to nearly 13,000 cases of the diarrhea-causing illness. Shoppers may experience more sticker shock at their local grocery store. That's because of the record-high price of diesel fuel integral to the nationwide delivery network used to get goods to market every day. The auto industry club AAA reports a national average for diesel fuel topped $6 a gallon for the first time today. The San Francisco 49ers stunned Super Bowl favorites, the LA Rams, to win their season opener 27-7. Christina Kukulia reports from Melbourne on the first ever NFL regular season game to be played in Australia.
7: NFL jerseys flooded Melbourne and its sights around the city. Fans gathered to watch the All-American showdown. At Federation Square in central Melbourne, a sea of red erupted as the 49ers claim victory over the Rams. Both teams made their longest ever road trip to play before a sold-out crowd of some 100,000 at the Melbourne Cricket Ground Stadium. It paid off for the 49ers, who've been in Australia for a week to prepare and acclimatise. The Rams arrived a day early, opting to fly in and out to stay on Pacific time.
1: That's Christina Kokolia reporting from Melbourne. I'm Lakshmi Singh, NPR News.
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0: Welcome to The Middle. I'm Jeremy Hobson. 25 years ago, I was waking up as a college student in Illinois to the news that the World Trade Center in New York City had been hit by two passenger airplanes. The start of a terrible day in American history that would end with another plane crash into the Pentagon and one in Shanksville, Pennsylvania, after passengers on that plane were able to gain control and stop that plane from getting to Washington, D.C. In the end, nearly 3,000 people were killed, and everyone who was alive on that day remembers where they were. But 25 years later, a whole generation of Americans has no memory of 9/11. They've only seen the after effects, of which there are many. They've probably seen some of the news coverage, like this clip featuring the live coverage on ABC News of the second plane hitting the World Trade Center at 9:02 a.m.
9: It does not appear that there's any kind of an effort up there yet. Now remember, oh my God.
10: Oh my God.
11: That looks like a second plane.
9: I did not see a plane go in. That just exploded.
11: I just saw another plane coming in from the side.
9: You did. That was out of
11: my view. Yes, and that's the second explosion. You could see the plane come in just from the right-hand side of the screen. So this looks like it is some sort of a concerted effort to attack the World Trade Center that is underway.
0: What you'll notice is that second plane hitting is the point at which TV anchors and all of us realized this was not an accident, even though that was the initial thought when the first plane hit the first tower of the World Trade Center. There was a sense of national innocence, or perhaps naivety, that was lost on that September morning. So this hour, we're going to be talking about what 9/11 means today. My guests are historian and journalist Garrett Graff. He's the author of The Only Plane in the Sky, an oral history of September 11th. He spent years collecting firsthand accounts from that day. Garrett, welcome to The Middle.
12: Thanks for having me.
0: We're also joined by Jennifer Griffin, Fox News chief national security correspondent, who has a deep understanding of how 9/11 has changed American foreign policy. Jennifer, it's great to have you here as well.
13: Thank you, Jeremy.
0: Well, I mentioned I was in Illinois when those attacks happened. I was actually a reporter in college for Illinois Public Media, and I was sent out that day to cover the fact that in Champaign-Urbana, there were lines at the gas stations because the gas prices had gone up by 5x of what they were, just to show people what an effect this had immediately in every corner of the country, far away from the big cities on the coasts. Where were you when that happened, Garrett Graff?
12: I was also a college student. I was in Boston. And I think to me, one of the things that I always try to stress in talking about the history of 9/11 is that the way that we tell the history of 9/11 as, you know, the attacks begin at 8:46 in the morning, the whole thing is over 102 minutes later with the collapse of the second tower, was not the way that Americans experienced that day. And I think that that's a really important part of understanding why America reacts in the way that we do, which is, as you said, Jeremy, we didn't realize when the attacks began originally. You know, there were, for those 17 minutes from 8:46 to 9:03, there was a real sense that, you know, this is something weird. And it's not until 9:03 that we begin to understand as a country that we are under attack. And there's also, as your story about Illinois illustrates, no sense that these were events that were contained only to Pennsylvania, New York, and Washington. You know, there were skyscrapers evacuated all across the country, right. Chicago, Boston, San Francisco, lines at gas stations, planes that are grounded all across the country. Disney World closes that day in Orlando. It's one of the only times in American history that Disney closed because of an external event. And in Toronto, they actually close and evacuate the Toronto subway. I mean, this was an event that at the time felt like it touched every corner of the country. And that one of the things I really worry about in the way that we summarize the history of 9/11 today is the extent to which you rob that day of the fear, the chaos, the confusion, and the trauma that the nation experienced. And, you know, as I'm sure Jennifer will talk about here in a minute, if you rob the day of the emotion, of the fear, the chaos, the confusion, and the trauma, you just don't understand why America ends up reacting geopolitically and militarily in the way that we do.
0: Jennifer, what about you? Where were you on that day?
13: Well, I was a young reporter for Fox News out in the Middle East, and I remember the moment that I was in, that I learned about the planes hitting the World Trade Center. I was out in Ramallah. I was wearing a flak jacket, and I was at a checkpoint where I was supposed to be reporting on the Second Intifada, because prior to 9/11, there had been a year in Israel where I was serving as a reporter, where it had been extremely violent, suicide bombers, incursions into the West Bank. And so at that point, I received a call from my bureau chief who said, come on back. You're not going to get on the air today. I actually did get on the air later that day because my husband and I had been overseas covering the Middle East and living in Afghanistan and Pakistan in the early 90s and covering the rise of the Taliban. I was asked to go on America's Most Wanted that night and talk about who could be behind these attacks. And obviously, we had experience with the arrival. We had left at that point, but we knew that Osama bin Laden had gone and the Taliban had given him protection in Afghanistan. But I also talked about Emad Mournier, who was a Hezbollah leader who had blown up the American, the barracks in Beirut prior to that. So I was on the air talking about the range of groups that could have been responsible. And it's interesting, Garrett, you talk about the number of minutes that, you know, from start to finish of the attacks that ended with Shanksville and the Pentagon. And I would argue that the aftermath of 9/11, we are still experiencing today. I've been covering the Pentagon for the last 19 years. And I used to say on every anniversary that every day is 9/11 for those walking in and out of the Pentagon, because the wars in Iraq and Afghanistan, which, as you mentioned, Jeremy, took more than 7,000 American lives. It really it has haunted this nation. And I think, you know, I think of right now just the situation with Canada, and I think of the Broadway show Come From Away, which always moves me because
0: this is about all the planes that had to land in Canada, because all the planes that were in the sky on 9/11 had to be brought down immediately to the ground so there'd be no more hijackings. And many of them had to land in, you know, far northern Canada along the Atlantic Ocean. And that Broadway show is all about that.
13: And it's an incredible story of community and the world welcoming Americans and people who weren't able to land for over a week, and they brought them in. And then I think of actual cabinet secretaries saying that the Canadians don't have a military, when in fact the Canadians sent troops side by side with the Americans to Afghanistan shortly after 9/11. And I remember the world saying that they were with us. And now the feeling of alliances frayed in the wake of the Iran war and the U.S. military still being engaged in the Middle East after all these years, it really is kind of breathtaking.
0: Well, and I want to ask you about the Iran war in a moment, but Garrett Graff, let me just first ask, this is a 9/11 anniversary where a lot of people in this country who are under the age of 25 had no memory of it. What does that mean to you, that there's this whole generation of people that weren't alive on that day, and now it's kind of like you know, Pearl Harbor or the Kennedy assassination for people that weren't alive for those events.
12: Absolutely. This 25th anniversary this fall will mark a moment when about 40% of the United States is too young to remember 9/11. And I think they have grown up in a country radically different than those of us who grew up before 9/11. And that's not solely because of 9/11, but 9/11 is a major hinge in that history, both domestically and internationally, as Jennifer just began to trace. You know, I graduated from high school in 1999. I didn't do a single lockdown drill in my entire educational career. You know, now I have a son and daughter. My daughter actually is exactly as removed from 9/11 as I was, born in 1981, removed from the Kennedy assassination, which I remember growing up hearing people talk about and thinking as a child it was ancient history. I mean, that was black and white TV. I mean, that was forever ago. And, you know, she and my son do lockdown drills in preschool and kindergarten. You know, the people who have grown up in the wake of 9/11 have grown up in a country that is much more fearful, much more scared of its safety and our safety in public spaces, and much more uncertain about their place and America's place in the world. As you know, I was in the 80s and 90s at a moment when America was at its, you know, international peak, you know, end of the Cold War, you know, sole superpower, this incredibly innocent sense of our country here at home. And remember, that generation post 9/11, you know, they may not remember 9/11. For many of them, their first memories as kids are of the financial crisis, the 2008 financial crisis. Their memories are of, you know, Sandy Hook and the Pulse nightclub shooting and Marjorie Stoneman Douglas High School, and then COVID. And they have a very different life experience and sense of what America represents on the world stage.
0: Well, and Jennifer, by the way, such a giant portion of our military, especially enlisted military, are probably in their early 20s or, you know, mid-20s at this point. People that are actually fighting battles for the United States weren't alive on that day.
13: Well, they weren't alive, but the impact of 9/11 is still being felt across the country. I would argue that we live in a post 9/11 world in a security state, a security obsessed state, a fearful state, a sense that the America wants to move inwards as opposed to be engaged overseas. You have more than 53,000 veterans who were wounded in Iraq or Afghanistan. That trickles out into a population that felt very angry after the pullout from Afghanistan, feeling as though we had lost that war and what they had sacrificed as a result and the wounds that they faced. And I think we've seen that reflected in polls as well as voting here in this country.
0: We are speaking with Fox News national security correspondent Jennifer Griffin and journalist and author Garrett Graff. We'll have more to come in just a moment. 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
14: 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And here's your IPM News forecast from meteorologist Ed Kieser. For this afternoon, partly sunny, high of 82 with the wind out of the southeast at 5 miles an hour. Partly to mostly cloudy tonight, a low of 65 with a southeast wind still at 5 miles an hour. For tomorrow, mostly sunny, high of 88. For tomorrow night, partly cloudy, low of 65. And for Sunday, mostly sunny, high of 84.
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0: This is The Middle. I'm Jeremy Hobson. This hour, we're exploring what 9/11 means today, 25 years after the events of that day. My guests are historian and journalist Garrett Graff, whose book is called The Only Plane in the Sky, and Fox News chief national security correspondent Jennifer Griffin. Jennifer, what about the war in Iran? Let me listen back with you to something that President George W. Bush said after the 9/11 attacks. He singled out Iran along with Iraq and North Korea as part of what he called the axis of evil. Listen.
18: States like these and their terrorist allies constitute an axis of evil, arming to threaten the peace of the world by seeking weapons of mass destruction. These regimes pose a grave and growing danger. They could provide these arms to terrorists, giving them the means to match their hatred. They could attack our allies or attempt to blackmail the United States. In any of these cases, the price of indifference would be catastrophic.
0: Now, Bush did not end up attacking Iran, but now the United States has done that under President Trump. Do you see a connection between the current war with Iran in some way and 9/11?
13: Well, I think all of these chapters in the Middle East, you know, I've covered how many, five presidents who all wanted to get out of the Middle East. And yet we are still bogged down. And right now, I think one of the reasons we are quite bogged down in a stalemate with Iran is the post 9/11 effect of not wanting to send troops into Iran and realizing the limits of air warfare and also blowing through all of the, you know, precise munitions that you need to in order to carry out, continue a war after 6 months against Iran. So I think what is holding all of the politicians back in terms of so-called dealing with Iran is this incredible fear of putting boots on the ground. It's interesting that Al-Qaeda and bin Laden, one of his stated goals, was to kick Americans out of the Middle East, to get the bases out of Saudi Arabia, which had been put there during the first Gulf War in 1991. And yet now, bin Laden may have actually achieved that, because at the end of this conflict with Iran, there is talk that the U.S. may have to close down its bases in the Gulf states because they can't defend themselves against Iranian ballistic missiles and drones.
0: Garrett Graff, what do you think? Do you see a connection between the current war in Iran and 9/11 and all of the history that you've talked about and have interviewed people about?
12: Absolutely. And I think Jennifer's point is that is absolutely correct, that these are very much connected conflicts. You know, we talk about these as, you know, the war in Iraq and the war in Afghanistan. The spillover of the war in Iraq has destabilized huge portions of the Middle East. You know, you look at the rise of ISIS in the wake of the sort of insurgency in the in Iraq.
0: Right.
12: The waves of migration that the ISIS and the war in Syria has unleashed on places like Turkey and Europe that have destabilized the politics of Europe. You know, I think that there are a lot of arguments that one can make that, you know, even events like Brexit and the removal of the...
0: It was about immigration, basically.
12: You know, the nativist fears and the immigration fears that swept through Europe in the wake of the war against ISIS and the Syrian revolution. You know, all of which is downstream of the U.S. war there. And I think when Jennifer is talking about what Osama bin Laden's stated goals were, you know, terrorism is always meant to be an asymmetric tool.
0: Now, the attackers, you mentioned Osama bin Laden, leader of Al-Qaeda. The attackers were members of Al-Qaeda who claimed to be carrying out their attacks in the name of Islam, although Muslim leaders and Muslim Americans rejected that. But there was a lot of anti-Muslim sentiment that followed. And just a few days after the attacks, President Bush visited the Washington Islamic Center and made a point of separating the attackers from the Islamic faith more broadly. Here's some of what he said.
18: Like the good folks standing with me, the American people were appalled and outraged. At last Tuesday's attacks, and so were Muslims all across the world. Both Americans, our Muslim friends and citizens, taxpaying citizens, and Muslims in nations were just appalled and could not believe what we saw on our TV screens. These acts of violence against innocents violate the fundamental tenets of the Islamic faith. And it's important for my fellow Americans to understand that.
0: Jennifer, what do you think when you hear George W. Bush say that? And how important was it from a national security perspective for the president to make clear that the United States was not at war with Islam?
13: Well, I think it was an incredibly responsible thing to do, and there was a great effort in those initial days to separate out the terrorists from the Muslim population, both domestically in the United States as well as globally, because the U.S., you could not win a war against Islam. Nobody wanted a holy war or a war between religions. That is a losing battle. The problem is, as time went on and the some of the policing strategy in the country due to the concern about follow-on attacks, more domestic terrorism, it led to profiling of Muslims. It led to targeting of mosques. And that has created its own dynamic, which I think, again, very interestingly, the anger that is felt from the Muslim community in Detroit and in Michigan, you see the rise of Muslim candidates who are saying, hey, you know, we should not be lumped together with terrorists, and they have a voice, and they are representing Americans who feel that the overreaction of 9/11 did impact the Muslim community, many of whom not only fought in the U.S. military against Al-Qaeda and the Taliban and ISIS, but so there is a residual effect mm-hmm. that we're seeing in terms of our own politics right now.
0: Yeah, go ahead, Garrett.
12: You know, I had the opportunity to talk to President Bush at one point about that moment after 9/11, and he felt very strongly that the war against Al-Qaeda was a war against ideologies, and to try to draw that distinction between fighting the terrorists, fighting Al-Qaeda, but not fighting against Muslims and Islam. Mm-hmm. And I think, again, when you look at the way that our country has changed and been shifted by 9/11, that strain of what sort of first in the wake of 9/11 was anti-Muslim, and I think sort of expanded through the early 2000s to enable and embolden anti-immigrant and nativist fears, really helps launch Donald Trump on the national stage.
0: Yeah.
12: That there is no Donald Trump as president absent 9/11.
0: Well, and in fact, this is Donald Trump speaking in 2015, right, as he came on to the political scene and started his presidential campaign. Listen to this.
3: Donald J. Trump is calling for a total and complete shutdown of Muslims entering the United States until our country's representatives can figure out what the hell is going on.
0: So he did introduce a Muslim ban in his first term for many countries. He has done it again in this term. Jennifer, has there been, I mean, we just talked about all of the fears about a war with Islam. Has there been significant pushback, even within the administration or within the national security world, about the effects of that?
13: Well, I think there are a few things. First of all, let's look back over the last 25 years. There have been no more 9/11s on domestic soil. Homeland Security was beefed up tremendously. Their budget is, you know, vastly bloated from where it was on 9/11. Office of the Director of National Intelligence, ODNI, did not even exist then to coordinate all of the 19 intelligence agencies. I think that certainly the immigration policies of the Trump administration for two terms have been focused on Muslims, but then also I think the focus on the border has been, there's been a lot of fear-mongering over Muslims coming across, or Al-Qaeda cells or ISIS cells mm-hmm. coming across the border. I remember when, during the Afghan withdrawal, there were some Afghans who had fought alongside the U.S. and had been left behind, and they managed to, there was one person we focused on who had made it all the way, hiking all the way through Latin America, up to South America, up to the border, gets across, thinks he's going to be welcomed with open arms, and he's thrown into a prison, an ICE prison, and the FBI interrogates him as though he's a terrorist. Eventually, he was let out, but there's just a lot of complicated situations. But we have not had large terror attacks on U.S. soil carried out by Muslims. If anything, we've had a lot of domestic terrorism involving school shootings and Americans who have used guns to terrorize our citizens. So it's very complicated. The tensions are still there. The paranoia and the fear is still there. But it is a very complicated world right now. And I think a lot of the strains of what we're seeing right now definitely emanated from 25 years ago.
0: You mentioned some of the racial profiling that's gone on. A lot of that, probably the way that people would experience that, Muslim Americans would experience that, is in an airport when they're going through airport security, which is vastly different than it was before 9/11. The Department of Homeland Security didn't exist. The TSA didn't exist. Listen to this 2011 news clip from the Phoenix ABC affiliate looking back on the 10 years of security changes after 9/11.
19: Although more cramped with fewer freebies, the overall sound and look has remained the same. But getting on board is certainly nothing like it was a decade ago.
20: We used to go down on people's layovers for 2 hours and hang out with them when they were switching planes.
19: Security is the biggest change.
21: It is a pain in the neck to travel, but you kind of put that behind the back burner when you realize the people who've lost their lives that day.
19: Also, think about the cockpit. Remember the door being open with children in flight getting a peek inside. Now it's locked with, at times, a flight attendant standing guard. Not to mention the guy sitting next to you may be an undercover cop.
22: We didn't have thousands of federal air marshals that we do today. We didn't have pilots with guns in the cockpit as we do today.
0: Garrett, we didn't have to take our shoes off to get through airport security back in those days. How has airport security, did people you speak to, did they care? Are they happy that things are different, or do they understand how different things are than they used to be?
12: Yes. And I think that for many Americans, airport security remains the most vivid part of the security changes that took place in the wake of 9/11. A lot of that, again, was shaped not just by 9/11 itself, but some of those fears of follow-on attacks. You know, the shoe thing comes from the attempt by Richard Reid to blow up an airliner in the wake of 9/11, who became known as the shoe bomber. The 3 ounces of liquid is still in place because of follow-on plots in 2004, 2005 of attempts to blow up transatlantic airliners coming into the United States mm-hmm. from England. One of the things that is so remarkable, and it is worth marking and celebrating, is what Jennifer just mentioned. You know, that we hear 25 years later, Al-Qaeda never successfully attacked the United States again on our own soil. There were certainly Al-Qaeda attacks overseas. There were certainly attacks domestically by other Islamic extremist groups like ISIS. But that core al-Qaeda, you know, Osama bin Laden effectively never directed another attack against the United States. But in many ways, the security apparatus that we put into place to ensure that we were never attacked again has, you know, Jennifer used the word bloated. I think metastasized is another verb. And it's impossible, again, to separate where we are with ICE on America's streets today from, you know, that surge after 9/11. ICE itself a creation of 9/11.
0: Well, and part of the Department of Homeland Security. But Jennifer, you know, I was a business reporter during the financial crisis and saw the response to that, which was the Dodd-Frank Act and all these new regulations, and then was kind of shocked years later, hasn't been that long, when people wanted to chip away at that and say, actually, we don't need that anymore, even though we really felt like we needed that right after the financial crisis. Right now, there has been a debate in the Trump administration about winding down the Department of Homeland Security. What's going on there, and what do you think about that, you know, less than 25 years or about 25 years after 9/11?
13: Well, Jeremy, I'll give you an example of prior to 9/11, what airport security was like from my point of view. I remember in early 90s arriving at the airport in Vienna and being told that I'd been bumped from my flight. It was an international flight. And I pitched such a fit that the airline put me in a jump seat in the cockpit between the two pilots to get me to my next location. Wow. That just wouldn't happen right now. We could go back to it if you get rid of all the airport security. I don't think people are ready for that and the risks that will go along. The problem is we're living in a society that we want everything to be risk-free. We want 100% assurances that there are no attacks, no civilian deaths, and we are expecting the government and the state to protect us. And then at the same time, we are balking at a surveillance state, which really is surveying our every move. Mm-hmm. I'd also like to point out, Jeremy, I think it's really important to remember that one of the after effects of 9/11 is the impact on journalists. And you remember that when Daniel Pearl was beheaded, the Wall Street Journal reporter who was working in Karachi and was on the trail of the 9/11 attackers, and he was going for an interview, and he ended up being beheaded by Khalid Sheikh Mohammed, who was one of the main planners of 9/11, who's currently sitting at Guantanamo Bay right now. And that beheading and then the targeting of journalists, putting journalists in jumpsuits and beheading them on camera, the fear and the targeting of journalists by al-Qaeda and then ISIS, I think then really had a chilling effect on where journalists were willing to go in terms of foreign coverage. And that has also had an impact on what Americans know about the world. So that really, it saddens me, because the first half of my career, we could roam the world wherever we wanted. We didn't have to have security with us, armed security guards, which now when you go to Ukraine and elsewhere, you have to have. And it's very cost prohibitive for most news organizations. And so journalists are not getting out there and telling us what's going on in the world.
0: That is Fox News national security correspondent Jennifer Griffin and journalist and author Garrett Graff also with us. A reminder, you can find us on Substack at listentothemiddle.substack.com. We're going to be right back with more of this special edition of The Middle in a moment.

0: We're on AM 580. Partly sunny this afternoon, high of 82 for tonight. Partly to mostly cloudy, low of 65. Mostly sunny tomorrow, high of 88. Partly cloudy tomorrow night, low 65. And for Sunday, mostly sunny, high of 84.
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4: This is a special edition of The Middle. I'm Jeremy Hobson. This hour, we're talking about what 9/11 means today, 25 years later. I'm joined by historian and journalist Garrett Graff, whose book is called The Only Plane in the Sky, An Oral History of 9/11, and Fox News chief national security correspondent Jennifer Griffin. You know, right after 9/11, Garrett Graff, President Bush spoke to responders at Ground Zero. He had an enormous amount of support behind him. I think his approval rating right after that was somewhere in the 70s, which is like unheard of today. Do you think that if there were to be another major event like that now, that you would see that kind of national support in our fractured political system?
5: No. And he actually went even higher. He peaked around 90% approval rating. Wow. in October of 2001, which was up from the, you know, right around 50%, low 50s in August of 2001. Just a stunning level of national support and unity behind the president. And I think that on the one hand, you know, we can say we're more polarized today, we're more partisan today. But again, to my theme of scratch anything in our modern life and I can show you the impact of 9/11, I think what we really have to reflect upon is how different the information environment Yep. would be in the wake of any modern catastrophe or crisis like that. And that is, you know, one of the reasons you would not see 90% of the country rally behind, you know, President Trump or President Biden or anyone in public life that you could imagine being president in this moment, is because of the flood of misinformation and disinformation and conspiracies that would unfold in the immediate wake of any crisis, that do unfold in the wake of any crisis in American life right now. And much of that stems from, intellectually, the movement that we now call 9/11 trutherism, which Right. begins in the first hours, literal first hours after 9/11, with a guy named Alex Jones, who is out there talking about the idea that 9/11 was either an inside job by the U.S. government, or at least that the U.S. had foreknowledge of that event.
4: Yeah.
5: And that then inspires this entire strain of American politics.
4: Well, and I will just remind our listeners that back at 9/11, there was no social media, so we didn't have that. And in fact, all those little tickers on the bottom of the news channel screens didn't exist until that day. That was when they put them in so that we could keep up with all the different things that were going on. But you mentioned Alex Jones. Listen to this clip here of an ABC Nightline report from 2013 about Alex Jones and conspiracy theories.
6: 9/11 was an inside job?
7: Yes, 9/11 was an inside job. It was a staged event to launch the Iraq war and to set up a domestic police state here in the United States.
4: Jennifer, what has been the effect of all the conspiracy theories around 9/11? And one of them was, you know, that one of the towers of the World Trade Center that collapsed later that day was you know, blown up because it had things inside it that people didn't want to be seen. But what has been the effect, do you think, of the conspiracy theories?
8: Well, I think, you know, if you look at before 9/11, in general, and before the internet took off and platformed all these conspiracy theorists, We had a shared set of facts when there was an incident like

0: this. There may be some people off on the side who were questioning things, but we had a shared set of facts, and that did allow the country to come together, as Garrett was mentioning. But the other thing that really concerns me is the impact where we are now in terms of alliances. We would never be able to build the kind of alliances that we did after 9/11, where you had NATO stand up with the United States and go to look for Osama bin Laden in Afghanistan. You would never have, right now, Canada is in a fight with the United States and wouldn't necessarily support the U.S. So not only is our domestic population divided and rife with conspiracy theories that enter their social media feeds, and the U.S. has not been able to get Alex Jones to stop talking, despite the fact that he's lost multiple lawsuits and is supposed to pay reparations to the victims of Sandy Hook and others. So we are in a very chaotic time, and I really do worry that we haven't experienced a real global crisis for a long time that does require unity. And I'm worried both at home as well as abroad where we stand at this moment.
1: Jennifer, are there people in positions of power right now who believe 9/11 was an inside job?
0: Well, it's hard to say. I'm sure there are. I don't follow every person who is currently in the administration at the mm-hmm. at the Pentagon. So I can't really speak with certainty about that. But certainly conspiracy theories are driving. I don't want to name names, but I think we can all agree that it's much too prevalent in our politics as well as our media landscape right now.
1: Garrett, did anybody that you interviewed bring up conspiracy theories or not believe that 9/11 was real?
2: Yes, much more the bring them up, at, you know, not that they believe them, but that, you know, I have, you know, I've certainly interviewed a lot of people who have talked about the challenges of the information environment thereafter. I will say, you know, I have done at this point, you know, scores, if not a couple hundred public events about 9/11 since my book originally came out in 2019. At almost every single one of them, I get an event that is, or get a question that is somewhere on the spectrum of 9/11 conspiracism. You know, whether it's, you know, I'm wondering about this thing that I heard, or it's, you know, a question from a full-on believer. You know, there is an enormous prevalence in public life about these conspiracies.
0: And Jeremy, just to add one thing, I think we don't talk enough about how our media landscape as well as our internet is infiltrated by foreign actors who are trying to escalate through chatbots and AI the conspiracy theories that then divide America. I mean, that is part of the Russian playbook. That is part of now the Iranian playbook. The Chinese have a hand in it. You really have to question, and we don't talk enough about the role of foreign actors in elevating these conspiracy theories in order to divide America.
1: I want to finally listen to a couple of voicemails that we got. We asked our listeners what 9/11 means to them 25 years later. Listen to this one.
3: Hi, this is Alex from St. Paul, Minnesota. To me, as a 24-year-old who wasn't alive personally for 9/11, it seems like the jumping off point for the American surveillance state, or when it began in earnest, it seems like the security theater of the TSA, the sort of obsession of military and the cult of military respect that we experience today came out of 9/11, and that it really set the stage for the sort of AI-powered flock camera flavor of surveillance and policing that we are careening towards today.
1: Garrett, this is something you brought up a little bit earlier, but what do you think about that? A 24-year-old who sees, you know, the rise of flock cameras and everything. I mean, we did have the Patriot Act, which came out right after 9/11. There was a lot of concern from several libertarians about that. But now the different things that have happened in this country and the thought from somebody who wasn't alive on that day that this is because of 9/11.
2: Absolutely. And I think he's absolutely correct. And, you know, that call coming from Minnesota, I don't know exactly where he is in Minnesota, but Minnesota in Minneapolis really bore the brunt earlier this year of that the ICE and right. CBP surge that killed, you know, two Americans who were going about their, you know, ordinary American day. And I think one of the things that a lot of Americans feel at this moment, at this anniversary, is that the reaction to 9/11 and the fear of fighting international terrorism has actually enabled an authoritarian secret police regime that is now terrorizing Americans on their own streets. That I think if you go into a lot of American communities today and ask them the thing that they are most afraid of, they are going to say our own government and not foreign terrorists.
1: Jennifer, do you think that we're moving right now in this country 25 years after 9/11 to a situation like they have in other countries like Great Britain? There's a camera on every corner, you know, China, obviously. But are we moving in that direction? Is there the kind of pushback against the flock cameras, the all these, you know, security measures now that you'd think there would be?
0: Well, young people are starting to talk about it. It's becoming a campaign issue, we're hearing. But I don't know. I think we're pretty well far along with whether it's flock cameras or nest cameras or, you know, if something happens, you can pretty much find a video of the perpetrator doing it. And that's great for policing if there really is a terrible crime committed, but it's not great if your government decides to go after, for instance, journalists who are reporting on something and decide to start subpoenaing not only their phones and their records, but also using video to put them in places where maybe they're meeting with sources and talking to people legitimately. All of that can be used against American citizens, and everyone should be concerned because it is feeling increasingly, particularly as a journalist, it's feeling very unnerving in terms of the way the government is using surveillance to try and prosecute journalists and prosecute their sources.
1: Let's listen to one more voicemail from one of our listeners who called in.
4: I'm calling from Galveston, Tennessee. My name is Carla Bull. I got married September 15th. 2001, the weekend after 9/11. That was an extraordinary experience, not only getting married after 9/11, but everybody being able to come together and have a celebration of marriage. And I will always be grateful that so many people wanted to just have something to celebrate. And it just happened to be our wedding. And it was extremely sentimental.
1: Garrett Graff, what a personal memory. And it just reminds me, I remember Saturday Night Live came back on the air after 9/11 and said, we've got to keep laughing. But what do you think when you hear that caller?
2: Yeah, there was an enormous emphasis that fall amid this backdrop of unity and patriotism that actually the previous caller also talked about. You know, this reverence for first responders, this reverence for the military, which again was new in our country. I mean, the very term first responders really grew out of 9/11 in public life in the United States. And I think there was a huge emphasis on that in sort of that sense of unity, that sense of a desire for a diversion from the emotion and the trauma of that time. I've spent a lot of this summer actually working on a piece for the New York Times Sunday Magazine about the Yankees postseason run in the fall of 2001, where they end up making it through the playoffs and into the World Series. President Bush throws out that first pitch at game three in this, I think one of his two most iconic moments after 9/11, alongside his speech through the bullhorn at Ground Zero the first weekend after 9/11, that represent, I think, that shared national desire for normalcy in American life. And I think that that's something that many of us, I don't think anyone remembers 9/11 fondly, but I think a lot of us remember warmly the mood in the nation thereafter. And, that feels a completely unescapable moment now. One of the things that, actually this summer, as we marked the 250th anniversary of the United States, patriotism in the United States marked an all-time low at just 23% of Americans feel proudly to be an American.
1: Right. And it was interesting, though, that at least in this year where we had the 250th and there wasn't that much celebration about that, we did have the astronauts fly around the moon. People were very excited about that. And we had the World Cup, which people were very excited about, too. Those were two kind of moments of national unity. We've talked about conspiracy theories. We've talked about national unity. We've talked about the changes in the government. Jennifer Griffin, is there anything else that you think is a real consequence 25 years later of 9/11, an effect, something that it means today in the United States?
0: Well, it's a great question. I was just thinking, as Garrett was talking about moments of unity and national pride, and when you think of the Bin Laden raid in 2011, when SEAL Team 6 pulled off an extraordinary military feat to take out this monster who had really terrorized the United States for over a decade. It really did show what Americans were capable of. There was a great sense of pride in the military. It was not a divided country in terms of Democrats and Republicans and how they viewed the military. So that saddens me because of the moment in time we're in right now with, one side trying to each side trying to show themselves as being taking the flag and making it a statement of a party as opposed to a unity. And so, the one thing I think with the 250th and the 25th anniversary of 9/11, my hope would be that we can all take a beat and look back at moments of unity and really try and address this division that has become, as Garrett said, a cancer throughout the country. And it saddens me because we should be focusing on all the great achievements right now, and instead we're not even able to look back and realize that the terrorists didn't win in many ways. Mm-hmm. I mean, the U.S. is still standing. There hasn't been another major terror attack on U.S. soil. So it's just, we need to sort of flip that glass and start to see it half full again.
1: That is Fox News Chief National Security Correspondent Jennifer Griffin. We've also been speaking with journalist Garrett Graff. His book is called The Only Plane in the Sky. Thanks so much to both of you for joining us for this special episode.
0: Thank you, Jeremy.
2: Thank you.
1: And next week, we will be live taking your calls with BBC Chief International Correspondent Lise Doucette, talking about how the upcoming midterm elections matter around the world. 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Our technical director is Steve Mork. I'm Jeremy Hobson. I'll talk to you next week.

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0: 25 years after the September 11th terror attacks, the case against the alleged co-conspirators still hasn't gone to trial.
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0: I'm Sasha Pfeiffer. We'll explain why the 9/11 case remains in limbo on All Things Considered from NPR News.
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6: Well, it's 2 o'clock. 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The closing market report with Todd Gleason is coming your way at 2:06, and since this is a Friday, we also bring you the program Commodity Week at 2:30. At 3 o'clock, it's Fresh Air, and then at 4, All Things Considered. Here's your IPM News forecast from meteorologist Ed Kieser. For this afternoon, partly sunny, high of 82 with the wind out of the southeast at 5 miles an hour. For tonight, partly to mostly cloudy, low of 65 with the wind still out of the southeast at 5 miles an hour. For tomorrow, mostly sunny, high of 88. Tomorrow night, partly cloudy, a low of 65. And then for Sunday, mostly sunny skies in the forecast and a high of 84 degrees. Up next, the latest live news from NPR.

0: From the Lynn to Grand Hyatt University in Urbana-Champaign, Illinois, this is the closing market report for the 11th day of September 2026. I'm Extension's Todd Gleason. Coming up, we'll talk about the commodity markets with Mike Zuzulo, GlobalComResearch.com out of Atchison, Kansas. He'll help us review as well the USDA reports. We'll do that again during our Commodity Week program if you can stay with us for the whole of the hour. Otherwise, you can hear it online at willag.org right now, and many of these radio stations will carry it over the weekend. We'll also, during Commodity Week, by the way, talk about logistics and grain flow out of the Black Sea. A very, very good conversation with Matt Darrow of Kipler. Today, we'll continue on with our closing market report. We'll hear from Abigail Peterson from the Illinois Soybean Association, a review of some of the things that took place at yesterday's Agronomy Day in Decatur. And as we wrap up our time together, we'll take a look at the weather forecast, too, with Eric Snodgrass on this Friday edition of the Closing Market Report.
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0: December corn at the CME Group settled at $5.30 and a quarter, down 3.5 cents. The March at $5.45 and a half, 3 3/4 lower. In May at $5.53, down 4. November soybeans today, $12.96 and a half cents, down 35 3/4. January 35 and a quarter lower at $13.12. Bean meal, $3.80 lower. The bean oil down $2.22. Soft red winter wheat, 16 lower at $7.25 and a quarter, and the hard red December at $7.98 and a half, finished 20 1/4 cents lower on the afternoon. In the energy markets, nearby West Texas crude down $2.51 at $99.96. USDA released WASD and crop production report estimates this morning. Here's a summary of those numbers for corn and soybeans. They now expect the corn yield to be 178.5 with a production of 15.8 billion bushels. And ending stocks of 1.567 billion and a season's average cash price of $4.80. Soybeans, a 52.8 bushel to the acre yield, a 4.535 billion bushel crop, 310 million bushels for the ending stocks, and a $12 cash price. Here to talk about those numbers and so much more is Mike Zuzulo at GlobalComResearch.com out of Atchison, Kansas. Fresh out of the state of Illinois, I believe, after a good meeting last night. Thank you for being with us.
2: Great to be with you, Todd. Yeah, we had a little bit of a delay this morning, a lot of fog along the Mississippi. So we took the Illinois route down through and near the Macomb area and over to Hannibal so that we could get back maybe a little bit better on a better track with the river.
0: What was your assessment early on when you saw these numbers come out from the USDA?
2: The crude oil led market Thursday that ignited the grains and soybeans added a big layer of complexity to the report today. And so when I saw the corn yield go down and the bean yield go up just fractionally, I really would have liked to have sold another rally on the soybeans had we gotten a quote price bullish report. But because the market fell back and it started with the unwinding of the soy corn spread. So it was pretty clear the trade was caught on the wrong side of the market versus what USDA gave us. I think many of us thought the corn yield would go down, but that the bean yield would probably inch down as well. But the weather recently had given us a buy bean, sell corn mindset. And so we had to unwind that spread. So we made new highs in the corn. Notice we got up against that 545 level in the December contract. So that's a really key level when we come back next week. The soybeans, though, and the wheat pulled the corn back down, which and one of the reasons why I would have liked to have sold into a rally after Thursday's rally was A, I got the crude oil rally I wanted, and B, if I would have gotten another rally, then I would have started worrying about the fund length in the corn, beans, and wheat. And so that's the dynamic we're fighting. Right now, as I sit on Friday afternoon, I sent a text blast out to clients and said, go above 545, it's a breakout to the upside in these corn. go below 12.95 on a close of November beans. I see that as a breakdown, and the beans could lead us lower. And so that's kind of my initial thoughts with the yield being very, very high in my analysis profile.
0: And so we have been close to that on the high side, but are well off it for December corn. However, November soybeans, and you and I are talking just as the closers are coming through, they're right on that level that you're thinking about. And I'm wondering how worried you are that, that this might be something that takes place.
2: Yeah, between what USDA gave us, because I think you could argue that the soybean yields are going to go down. I think that's a fair assessment given this heat wave, especially if the same heat wave is affecting the corn. So I think between that, the U.S.-China meeting, and USDA raising demand in soybeans today, China raising their imports, I believe, to 108 million metric tons on their own CASD report before the WASD report, it adds up to me to say, okay, with the fund length where it's at and the U.S.-China trade meeting coming up, if we lose that 1295, I'm not going to sell cash. I'm not going to recommend cash-related sales. I'll get some puts or some type of floor underneath me on paper that I think I can better control. And then if we snap back, and this is just a corrective wave, and we want to make new highs as we go into the October report, I've got that cash market still wide open.
0: Tell me about why energies are leading this at this time.
2: You know, this was, I did about a 35-minute presentation and left plenty of time for questions. And after the presentation was over, we were there probably another 20 or 30 minutes talking. And the group was fantastic. And my hat's off to the Henry County and Rock County people that put this on, and Far Bureau and another county, I can't remember. But the answer to your question, Todd, is, the idea continues to be in the trade by the funds and by some in the Department of Energy, in my opinion, based on the most recent short-term energy outlook that just came out this week. They continue to expect de-escalation and the continuation of improvement in supplies coming out of the Persian Gulf. And when the Houthis took on the Saudis in the Red Sea on Wednesday, Thursday, that opened up a whole new can of supply worms that the trade and some of these analysts, I think, are not factoring in. And so the simple mindset I have is it's going to be an escalation into the midterm elections, not a de-escalation. And so that's why I'm really leery, especially with the crude joining up with the week joining up with the crude on Thursday. I'm really leery about doing a lot of cash sales here.
0: Yeah, crude over $100 a barrel, at least in the Brent today. The West Texas also, but it had traded off at one point, so it was just below that. This is something that you're going to be watching really, really closely, and it'll be hard for producers to have to manage it as they try to make sales off of that combine, as you mentioned.
2: Yes, and make sales off of a combine that's running $6 retail diesel and into farm prices going up as well if you didn't get it locked in. So it's not hard to convince, I think, or make recommendations to do more futures-related hedging as opposed to the physicals. And I watch, you're right, the spot Brent crude oil in the North Sea got up to about 145, the first high, Todd. And so we got up to 120-ish this week. So I feel like, okay, there might be another $20, $25 up in the Brent spot crude off the North Sea. So that's what I'll be watching too.
0: Mike Suzalo is at globalcomresearch.com out of Atchison, Kansas. Yesterday, I attended the Illinois Soybean Association Field Day on site at the Farm Progress Show near Decatur. That's the site, not the show itself this year. That was in Iowa. Abigail Peterson was there. She heads up the agronomy team for the Soybean Association. I started by asking her about yesterday's event and what kinds of things she hoped that the producers on site would take away from it.
3: First of all, I appreciate them sticking it out with us today. We had some rain in the morning, but the presenters and ISA, I think we really just laid out what opportunities farmers can take advantage of this fall. If they, like you said, do an insecticide, fertility, we've got cover crops, looking at different soybean tools with desiccation and relay cropping. It's really just what challenge you might want to address for the next growing season. And I like this time right before harvest because you can get excited about what do you think it's going to be like and what are you expecting and when are you getting started. And so I think this day really can get the wheels turning on. I should really start to look at my soil tests. I should really look at how I'm using my cover crops and take advantage of these groups like ISA and the University of Illinois to help in that data analysis and to give me a report on, is this actually working?
0: Two other speakers that you had up front were talking about cover crops. One of them was somebody that belongs to, of course, the Soybean Association, and then PCM, Precision Conservation Management of the Soybean Association, funds and works with really closely along with U of I. Those two things, I think, are related. They're both conservation related, roughly speaking. What did you hear that you thought would have and should have been of interest to the audience there in the tent and the audience that we're talking to today?
3: Yeah, definitely. Jim Iserman did a great job in explaining, you know, we focus on cereal rye because it's available, it's on the cheaper end, and it's worked, it's tried and true. But there are opportunities beyond cereal rye, and groups like PCM, looking at the economics, are really great to know, you know, how you can fit those into your operation financially. We really want to look at the science behind why these cover crops work and maybe why winter barley has an advantage over cereal rye. So that was talked about today in the biomass weed suppression studies that we're doing that will be open next year or this fall for farmers to enroll in. And when you talk about cover crops, obviously soil health, a lot of the great benefits underground, but we're really seeing that weed suppression as a tool, and that's where farmers should take advantage of the cover crop system.
0: When you say open this fall, what do you mean?
3: Definitely. So on fieldadvisor.org, under participate, farmers can find all the open trials. So that includes the cover crop biomass trial, the relay crop, the desiccation, Nick Sider's trial that he talked about with insecticide seed treatments and foliar insecticide applications. These are all listed on fieldadvisor.org. They all have a protocol. So you can read what are the specifications you need. We're looking for 40 acre field minimum. We're looking for, you know, this to adapt to what your size of equipment is, and there's the protocol all laid out, and from there you can really say, hey, this is something I want to do. And to be honest, you could do them on your own. You could read the protocol and say, I'm going to adapt this in a side-by-side or do a retrofit, but they're up to read for farmers to engage, and they've been developed with the farmer in mind. This is feedback we're getting from our board, from our Growing Concern Survey. This is what farmers have asked for, and so this is why I think my team gets really excited about these trials.
0: What do you have coming up next that producers should be aware of?
3: Oh boy. So we definitely have our free SCN testing that farmers can take advantage of. That's a great way to understand populations on your field. Nathan Schroeder develops a survey that kind of reviews the whole state. It's a great way to ensure that Illinois is staying ahead of SCN and keep monitoring. Free red crown rot testing obviously will kind of sunset, but we want to pursue that for next year. So people who have taken advantage of that testing program, we are going to be handing out grain sample bags, and these are for farmers. It's a really easy one. Just contact us to get a bag. You put it in, add some information, and Seth Neve over at the University of Minnesota, he collects all of this and tells us the soybean quality story. And when you think checkoff, you should be thinking of quality. You should be thinking of those marketplaces and having that survey of protein, oil, and what the quality from Illinois soybeans are. That's where we want to be your checkoff and represent you well in discussions of how do we get more buck for the beans.
0: And the winter meeting season starts in December, like the 10th and the 11th?
3: It'll be here before we know it. So December 10th, December 11th, over at the Bloomington ISA office, and then one over at the Orr Center over in Western Illinois. These are residue management focused workshops. I'm excited about those. We talk a lot about high-yielding corn, high-yielding beans, and now we're adding a lot of carbon with these cover crops. How do you best manage that turnover, nutrient management, maybe some mechanical, biological tools? So I'm excited for those workshops. I think farmers So I had a lot of questions on residue management. And then coming up, Summit will be January, and the Agronomy Forum will be January 14th at ISU at the Bone Center. So we're excited to host that in Bloomington this year and have a great overview of all the checkoff-funded research that farmers can ask questions, connect with us, connect with the researchers, and get a good relationship with what research is happening in their fields.
0: They're checking ilsoy.org or .org or the Field Advisor websites?
3: Fieldadvisor.org keeps up to date with all agronomy-related production items, so definitely check that out. Crop reports, field days, blogs coming out about this harvest, what opportunities for the testing that I mentioned, the trials, definitely check out the On-Farm Trial Network. You can even find a farmer report of what you should expect at the end of the year if you do a trial, so you know what you get back for your data analysis. I think that's really cool. And then elsoy.org for everything I say, including production, and that gives you all the good stuff. And so keep those on your bookmarks on your webpage.
0: Thank you much, Abigail.
3: Appreciate it. Safe harvest.
0: Abigail Peterson is with the Illinois Soybean Association. Let's turn our attention now to the weather forecast for the growing regions across the planet. Eric Snodgrass is here. He is with Nutrien Ag Solutions and Agrible. If I could order another work day up for tomorrow, just like today for the yard work, it would be really nice. Thank you. I appreciate that. Oh, wait, it's going to be hotter tomorrow. That's okay. Yeah. That's okay. Let's talk about a couple of things. You and I at this time of year like to talk about the hurricane season. I usually only think about it as the Atlantic. Although you have been telling me about a hurricane or two or three or four in the Pacific.
4: Or a dozen. Yeah.
0: So what's on your mind this week as it's related to those?
4: Yeah, we've already seen Hawaii either brushed or hit by, I think, three different systems. And we've got another one out there named Norbert that maybe by the time we talk next week, we'll be speaking about it coming into the Hawaiian Islands next weekend. And the remnants of it, at least. And it just goes to show you what this El Nino's doing. It's got the Pacific Ocean so warm and so conducive to building tropical systems that it just can't help itself. And normally, just as a reminder, Hawaii is typically not in the typical range of having a tropical system hit it. This is pretty crazy to see them out that far. But it's just a telltale about how big and bad this El Nino is. Now, come to the Atlantic. We can't buy a system, whereas the East Pacific is more than double its normal rate of accumulation of a unit we call accumulated cyclone energy, which is just a measure by which we can assess the strength of any individual storm system or the entire season itself. Okay, so the Pacific is more than double. The Atlantic is under 7% of a normal season so far, meaning that even if we had normal tropical cyclone activity for the back half of the season, which the back half of the season starts today, so even if we could get normal activity, we would barely be able to get up to 50% of an average hurricane season. So what I'm saying, Todd, is the Atlantic is not producing too much wind shear. And that means we have to deal with the idea of our moisture not coming from, you know, the remnants of a hurricane this fall, but from somewhere else. And, you know, I think it's going to be an important question on a lot of folks' minds, given how dry we've been as of late.
0: You know, well, are you talking about drought? In some spaces, more drought, I mean, in some spaces?
4: Well, it's crept out of Texas and Oklahoma and Louisiana and Arkansas, and now it's pushed into the Mid-South. It pushed into our region. We did have this, you know, nice little rain that came through yesterday, you know, on Thursday. It was nice little, what it rained for a couple hours, nice gentle rain, but we didn't get much out of it. It was barely, you know, barely that much rain at all. And, you know, we're questioning what does the rest of the Mississippi Valley look like as we go for the next couple of weeks. Now, if you're in Iowa, Nebraska, parts of Missouri, and maybe more of northern Illinois and Wisconsin, I've got wet conditions. In fact, I think in western Iowa, maybe parts of South Dakota, Nebraska, they could be looking at, in the next 7 to 10 days, multiple chances for not only strong storms, but also the chance for locally 3 to 5 inches of rain, maybe more. So they're going to be getting too wet at the wrong time, Todd. We're all wanting to have this crop dry down and get out of here. Down to our south, in the Mid-South, I was just talking to Jeff Tarsi this morning, who lives in Memphis. Jeff, you know, he's big in nutrient, this guy, and he says, look, we're almost done harvesting. You give us another week, we'll be done. Everything will be out. They'll just have it all finished because of how dry it's been and how hot it's been. Which, by the way, is something we should chat about, Todd. You know, did you see the new records coming out yesterday saying that the summer 2026 was the hottest on record?
0: I did. Yes.
4: Yeah. It's, you got to take it with a bit of understanding, right? It was average temperature, not max temperatures. We didn't come anywhere close to the record set in 1934 or 1936 with respect to max temperatures. That, those, were, of course, were much hotter and a much different time in U.S. history. But these warm overnight lows combined with where we did get our afternoon highs, we did it. It's the new warmest average temperature. It's a little over 74 degrees. So question is when that might break down.
0: Well, yeah, I suppose. And I don't think I'm going to say, yay, we did it.
4: yeah, I know.
0: but, okay, so when might it break down? Or maybe let's turn it just slightly and talk about the last two-thirds of September. Here we are, a third of the way through the month.
4: Yeah, so did you hear the news stories yesterday about all the birds migrating out of the upper Midwest? Did you see any of that on social media?
0: Oh, I missed that one altogether.
4: Well, you know, there's a ton of posts about how, you know, we could see with our radar a lot of clear air echo, which often comes from bugs and dust and birds and all sorts of other cool stuff, which I could bore you with for the next couple of hours. But when there's no rain around, we can see all sorts of other things. And we monitored this northwest wind, which is why it was so pleasant with the temperatures. But we monitored this northwest wind, and on it, the birds got smart. Like, hey, look, let's use this as a tailwind to start heading south. And there was a big, big migration through the upper Midwest. It was kind of fun to watch. But we're going to rebound in temperatures relatively quickly. So the birds that took advantage of that northwest wind, so they were smart. But the ones that didn't, they're going to have to wait a little longer. But there are better chances when we get out there into the third week of, you know, maybe past the 20th, that we have more routine cold fronts coming through and cooler weather. And that's going to just start to signal more of that flavor of fall and get us away from what has been a very, very hot start to the month of September. So get ready for your typical fall variability, but it's not going to be showing up really until we get out there, I think, past the next week or so.
0: What's the rest of the fall look like?
4: Well, this is what's interesting. Big El Nino building that tilts the odds for us toward a wetter fall. It does not tilt the odds for us for a warmer fall. Doesn't mean it's going to get cold, but it doesn't say, oh, it's going to be just full on warmth and we're going to struggle to get soil temperatures down and therefore we're going to have problems doing fall application. No, our problems are going to probably come from more available moisture to make rainfall. El Nino tilts the odds in that direction. Where it starts to get warm is December. December tends to be a more mild month than typical. So Todd, it's the same narrative I've been sharing. I think we're going to be looking at tighter harvest windows, tighter fall application windows, just because of increased chances of precipitation. I did not say flood. I didn't say we're going to just completely wipe it all. It's tilting the odds toward wetter, which is something we've not seen in a long time for our fall time period.
0: Speaking of tilting the odds towards wetter, just the movement of the calendar does that for South America.
4: Yeah.
0: What do you see?
4: Well, tomorrow is the date after which I think everybody can plant down there. I have to fact check that, but I think that's the date, the 12th. And big whiff in the models predicting heavy rains right now for the center west region. So the past few weeks, they've been really wet for this time frame. It's not there. So that means no early planting because they're waiting on moisture to come through so the soil and seed bed is going to be just right. But that'd be really early anyway. I think the bigger story, Todd, is how wet it remains in southern Brazil. So think Paraná, Santa Catarina, Rio Grande do Sul, Sao Paulo, maybe even Mato Grosso do Sul. If they continue to stay wet, that's going to also throw the brakes on any sort of early planting. What'll be important, Todd, is 5 weeks from now, that time period in mid-October where we see where they made it, if they're behind, we're going to really see a reaction, I think, in U.S. market prices based off delayed Brazilian planting.
0: Hey, thanks much. We'll talk with you again next week.
4: Yeah, sounds good. Thanks, Todd.
0: That's Eric Snodgrass. He is with Nutrien Ag Solutions, and Agrible joined us on this Friday edition of the Closing Market Report. If you can stay with us, Commodity Week is next. If not, many of these radio stations will carry it over the weekend, and you can hear it online at WILLAG.org now.
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0: Well, welcome to Commodity Week. I am Todd Gleason. Our panelists for the day include Ellen Dearden from AgriView. She's in Morton, Illinois. We'll also be joined by Garrett Toy from Stockton, Illinois, and AgTraderTalk.com. They'll discuss this morning's USDA crop production and world agricultural supply and demand estimate reports. But before that, we'll hear from Matt Darrow. He is with Kipler out of the United Kingdom. I spoke with him pre-report this morning, not about what USDA's expectations might be, but about the Black Sea logistics and how wheat and corn are moving out of those areas. We're now joined by Matt Darrow. He is at Kipler in the UK. He's the grains and oilseeds analyst there. Hi, Matt. Thank you for taking some time with us today. You and I are talking prior to the USDA report, so we're going to concentrate on logistics. Let's first start, and logistics in just one area of the world, the Black Sea. Let's start just with the importance of that area, Ukraine and Russia in particular, to the grain and oilseeds markets.
6: Yeah, of course. Hi, Todd. Yeah, thanks for having me on. So obviously, there's been a lot of disruption across sort of the grain trade, particularly the wheat trade across the Black Sea, following the escalation and conflict between Russia and Ukraine, which kind of started around mid-July. What occurred had been Ukraine had sort of increased its sort of drone strikes across sort of the Sea of Azov in Russia, which impacted the vessel movements there. And it kind of evolved into a much wider attack across not only the vessels in the Sea of Azov, but of course infrastructure as well, which led to a strong retaliation from Russia, and ultimately leading to pretty much a loss of export capacity across those kind of the three key Black Sea ports for Ukraine, which is Chernomorsk, Odessa, and Yuzhny. And then you've also lost the key kind of Black Sea ports for Russia as well. So you're looking at, less operation at the key Black Sea ports for Russia. So that would be Novorossiysk, Tverbse, Taman, and then also the vessels that come out of the Sea of Azov. To kind of try and put a number on it, when you look at kind of the volume of sort of Russian wheat across sort of the global market, it's about 25% of global wheat trade. And then Ukraine is about is around sort of 10%. In a typical year, it's around 10% of global wheat trade too. So, you know, we're looking around about a third of global wheat trade is being impacted by the conflict, by the escalation conflict, and the kind of the loss of export capacity that we're seeing for either of these major exporters. And then if we kind of drill down like a little bit more and look at kind of the terminals that are being more impacted. So we talk about those key three ports for Ukraine in the greater Odessa region. You know, last year that accounted for over 90% of Ukrainian grain trade. So, you know, Ukraine is typically, it's a country which relies heavily upon the volume or the movement of grain out of the Black Sea. You know, it's not really, it's not as reliant on kind of the movement of grain overland west into the EU or, you know, that kind of rail or kind of trucking movement. It's very, the kind of the rail infrastructure there is kind of oriented around a very strong seaborne export campaign. So when we're looking at kind of those three key ports, you know, over 90%, that's a strong hit on total Ukrainian export capacity. And then we kind of look at Russia as well. You know, we're seeing that Novorossiysk is about 40% of Russia's total wheat export campaign on average, you know, in a typical year. And then also for the Sea of Azov, it's around 25% too. So collectively, you know, we're looking at around almost two thirds of, you know, total Russian wheat export capacity is being impacted by this escalation, and where we're seeing a loss of activity. So that's why the wheat market obviously has been reacting quite sharply to the events that we've seen over the recent, weeks, but now months. And, you know, we're becoming increasingly sensitive towards, you know, any kind of news of peace deals or any ceasefire agreements, which could see a revival of trade out of this kind of key export kind of hub for both Ukraine and Russia.
0: You mentioned peace. The United States and Turkey both have been working through this process. How do you see that proceeding?
6: You know, to touch on Turkey has been trying to work on a memorandum or some sort of agreement to at least involve a ceasefire against sort of commercial vessels within the Black Sea. Now, that would be massively important, and would be, and that's one of the factors that the market's trying to keep an eye on there, because that's the big pain point for grain exports out of the Black Sea at the moment, is that you have a much higher war premium being factored into vessels that are moving grain out of these regions. You know, we've had the unfortunate incidents where vessels have been struck by attacks from either side, which obviously is leading to a lot of ship owners being quite hesitant, understandably, to move grain from these kind of key export ports. So a ceasefire there would perhaps encourage some vessels to pick up grain from these key terminals, and therefore see a little bit more grain come out of either Ukraine and Russia. But we're yet to see much interest from Russia. Their kind of stance has been a little bit hesitant to really push through with a ceasefire agreement at the moment. And of course, we did have some US officials meet with Russia last weekend, as well as Ukraine. And we also had President Trump speak to President Putin recently as well. So there's been a number of developments of, you know, obviously the US getting involved as well, trying to broker a peace deal. But one of the challenges that keeps coming up is the territorial dispute. And how does, you know, is there a concession of land that needs to be granted to negotiate that peace deal? And how does Ukraine feel about that? And how does Russia feel about that? So, you know, in the sense of how Ukraine is responding. So it's a very challenging situation. And unfortunately, it doesn't seem to be much, you know, while, you know, we hear reports that talks and dialogue are positive and constructive and progressive, we're yet to see a much of a material change to the situation that's taking place. And we continue to see strikes, Ukrainian strikes on Russian infrastructure, as well as Russian strikes on Ukrainian infrastructure, which is continuing to debilitate the export capacity for either country, unfortunately.
0: To this point, how have the global flows of grain been impacted in the marketplace?
6: Yeah, absolutely. So, you know, as it stands at the moment, you know, we've got Russia, you know, just to touch on so Russia's been trying to move some of their grain inland to the Baltic seaports. But those kind of seaports are already quite actively involved in moving coal and fertilizer products. So while there might be some export capacity you can pick up there, you know, we're only talking maybe 200,000 tons a month. Which is a far cry from what we usually see out of the Black Sea ports. So they aren't really able to offset that lost export capacity from alternate export hubs. And unfortunately, the same is the case for Ukraine. You know, Ukraine's trying to move grain south to those Danube ports, and then move it along, sort of barge it out towards the Black Sea, and then there's a transshipment that takes place, typically in the kind of the European seawater, just sort of outside of Romania. But ultimately, those kind of volumes again are unable to offset the loss of export capacity that we're seeing at those kind of key Black Sea terminals, or deep seawater ports, deep water seaports. So. Ultimately, this is kind of leading to a constriction of trade from Ukraine and Russia. And the global market, you know, has been, you know, monitoring the situation very closely, and has also been trying to understand, well, how long could this go on for? Because ultimately, you know, we saw very low export volumes come out of Russia and Ukraine for August, and now we're looking into September. We're not really seeing much of a revival. So we are seeing some of those key wheat importers begin to get a little bit itchy when it comes to, you know, how long can they wait out for until they need to come to market to pick up wheat. So

0: And that also will act as a good indicator as to, you know, how willing are these key wheat importers to pay the higher price that we're seeing in the market at the moment. We do know, obviously, you've got Egypt as well. We're seeing on the Khetra terminal, we're seeing low wheat imports for Egypt. And, you know, but that's obviously in consideration that they've had larger domestic crop. So at the moment, we aren't seeing the same kind of import activity for Egypt. But it's worth bearing in mind that there are some reports that suggest that some of those flour mills in Egypt have seen, you know, the rise in wheat has kind of been stronger than the rise in flour. And as a result of that, they're not in a position to import wheat to then re-export the flour as actively. So that's also kind of calming the import demand there. So we're seeing, you know, to try and sum that up, we're kind of seeing some of these key wheat importing destinations, which typically pick up the kind of Black Sea grain. Be a little bit hesitant to, you know, pick up wheat from alternate exporters, which obviously which is kind of asking for a higher price. But we are seeing, you know, on the other hand, we are seeing some other countries pick up wheat. So, for example, Indonesia is already showing a little bit more activity with regards to Argentine wheat, and we're also seeing a little bit more strength from the Australian wheat export campaign too. So, you know, we are seeing a little bit of hesitancy, and some countries are still waiting to see whether we'll see lower wheat prices, you know, in light of perhaps a ceasefire or a peace deal between Ukraine and Russia. But there are already some countries, you know, for example, in Southeast Asia, which typically would, you know, seasonally would import Black Sea grain at this time. They are beginning to pivot away and look for grain from alternate destinations such as Australia, such as Argentina, because they can't find the same kind of supply there. And they're going to kind of the next best option from a price competition point of view.
1: The primary export season for wheat in the Northern Hemisphere generally are the summer and early fall months. Are you concerned that that may not be the case really for Russia and or Ukraine?
0: Yeah, absolutely. I mean, that's definitely part of the challenge. This situation has flared up around the third quarter of the calendar year, which for both Russia and Ukraine are typically or seasonally have always been the most strongest quarter of exports for grain across those kind of four quarters across the calendar year. So it's coincided at a time when we were expected to see a lot of harvest pressure, particularly in the wheat market. So it is of concern because where do you push these volumes to? Now, there's reports that both Russian and Ukrainian farmers are you know, using sort of grain silo bags to help store this so it doesn't sort of deteriorate in quality. And you can use those to store grain for up to close to around sort of 12 months. So the supply is still there, you know, albeit with very depressed ex-farm values. So that's one of the factors that is, you know, is bearing in the mind of those, you know, those trading the market is that, you know, we still have a lot of Russian and Ukrainian grain to export. It's just that we don't have the export capacity to move it. So taking sort of a bullish position is of course risky in the sense of, well, if they negotiate a peace deal or a ceasefire and we see a revival of trade out of the Black Sea, that leaves those exposed to what could be quite a strong flush of Black Sea grain. Now, I'm not saying that there will be a ceasefire or peace deal. You know, we need to keep eyes on how those develop. But at the moment, yes, we would typically see a big flush of Ukrainian and Russian grain in the third quarter, but we're yet to see that. And whether that could occur later in the season following a de-escalation of tension is definitely something to look out for. But at the moment, that grain is still very much available, but it's not being able to kind of reach the export market.
1: Thank you much, Matt.
0: Thank you, Todd.
1: Matt Darrow is with the logistics company Kipler. Garrett Toy from AgTraderTalk.com now joins us from Stockton, Illinois, to go through the numbers released by the United States Department of Agriculture at 11 o'clock this morning and how the trade reacted. Hi, Garrett. Thank you so much for being with us. Let's start with the numbers from USDA. Can you tally those things that you thought made a difference?
2: Yeah, well, first things first is there really weren't very many surprises. You know, corn production came in at 15.8 million bushel. The trade was looking for 15.785, so we're only off by 15 million bushel. Corn yield came in at 178.5. Trade was looking at 178.2. So there's no surprises on the production side. Acres, minimal changes. So we didn't get any surprises out of the FSA acres this month like we did last year in August. But

0: Similar with soybeans. Beans came in a little bit bigger than expected, 4.535 million bushel versus 4.501 expected. That was on slightly larger acres, 85.9 million versus 85.775 expected. So a small uptick in soybean yield, 52.8 versus 52.5 expected. Corn carryout actually came in about 40 million bushel higher than expected. They offset a lot of that production cut with a feed residual cut of 150 million bushel, which I think is just positioning ahead of this stocks report at the end of the month, because the USDA will adjust in the market's mind that 2025 production was overstated, and that is being held in place by that feed residual number. So they'll cut production, they'll cut feed residual. It won't be, one to two sort of thing. They'll cut feed residual one bushel for every two bushel that they cut out of production. So I think their position there. So they did increase old crop exports by 25 to 3.425 billion bushel, and that's the thing that's interesting to me on this corn S&D, is because they really didn't make many changes on the world numbers. Obviously we have this well advertised drought in the EU. They increased EU corn production by 0.4 of a metric ton. So it's 50.6 million metric ton, when you had some private estimates out this week that were as low as 46 million metric tons. So, if this EU crop number continues to, get cut down the road, that means more imports out of the EU, which also means that, Ukraine, which is typically the supplier of corn into the EU, considering the conflict that's going on there and the limitations of Black Sea exports, that shifts more export demand to Brazil, Argentina, and the U.S. So I don't think that story is necessarily over. Once we get through the supply side questions, that's where the demand side will be looking at. So at the end of the day, I mean, it was a friendly report. We were, corn was kind of following beans. Beans have been weak all day. The macros, the outside markets, crude's down 3. Kind of everything that happened yesterday is being undone today. So corn was down, traded to 423 on its lows. After the report, we rallied about 8-9 cents, and now we're up a couple cents, 1 to 2 cents. But beans have been under pressure all day. They were down 25-30 cents. We rallied back to like 13-14 lower, and now we're back 28 lower. But I will say, some of this is a correction in the spreads. We noted the clients this week that, and a lot of this is, soybeans are a demand story, obviously, and soybean oil, and with the rally in crude above $100 yesterday, soybean oil is supported by diesel, which also traded to $5 a gallon for the first time since 2022 yesterday. This is only the second time it's ever happened in history. So the spread between November beans and December corn, this week traded to the second highest level that it has ever been. So, it may seem drastic right now. We've only 2023 was the only other year where the premium of November beans over diesel corn is bigger than it's been this year. And I would suspect that spread probably corrects between now and into early October, as we get into harvest a little bit more full throttle, and the propensity for producers to sell beans off the field.
1: So you're thinking the price of beans will remain under pressure?
0: I think versus corn, yes. I think that corn will be supported, beans will be pressured here. Right now, the spread is about $7.70, and the record for this week was back in 2023. It was about $8.70, but if you look at historical trends, there's two other years where we've been like this. 2021, which was coming into that phase one trade deal, and 2022, which also was coming on the heels of the trade deal. And both of those years went from, $7.50 premium down to $7. So beans lost about 50 cents versus corn, in 21 and 22, between now and the middle of October. Now, 2022 was the only year that actually recovered from that and traded back towards, $8 into delivery and in November. But I do think that, you know, it's possible, considering we've got pretty gosh darn good prices here in beans, and I think the farmer will reward those rallies, especially shore up cash flow and you know, stop interest, which interest rates keep going up as well. I do think that, you know, for the near term, I think, considering, you know, beans have rallied, you know, almost, you know, 80 cents, you know, it's possible that we could give some of that, you know, or even most of it back here in the next couple of weeks.
1: Are you of a mind that once we've given that back and harvest stops, that beans will again find support, and will that come from the RFS and the crush in the United States?
0: I do. I think it's just, you know, we're caught here between overall bullishness of the ag sector and grains and inflation and everything and harvest. You know, it's, you know, there's just a lot of supply coming on the market in the next 8 weeks. And once we get past that, we'll get back into, and I think that you'll find funds willing to buy this weakness. But you've got $100 crude. You know, I've been friendly kind of all along on the inflationary front aspect of it. Beans have been a demand market for a year and a half because of the RFS. Corn kind of sneakily hid a demand market because of the size of the carryout. But we've had multiple years, you know, gosh golly, multiple years of $4 corn finds a lot of demand, you know. I don't think that, you know, corn will see the export program that we've seen in years past. You know, last year we were really aided by the lack of a bean export program, so we had nothing to ship but corn last year, so that's how we can sell or ship 3.4 billion bushel. But, you know, I think at the end of the day, you know, corn exports will still be strong. You know, we've got Argentina kind of undermining us right now because their crop is 6 million metric ton bigger this year than it was last year, and that goes all to export. But this, you know, this Brazilian crop is being used at home. It's not being exported anymore. So you're kind of just robbing Peter to pay Paul out of South America as far as where your export origins are coming from.
1: Hey, thanks much. I appreciate it a lot. We'll talk with you again soon.
0: All right. Sounds good. Thank you, sir. Have a great weekend.
1: You too. That's Garrett Toy. He is with AgTraderTalk.com out of Stockton, Illinois. Ellen Dearden from Ag Review in Morton, Illinois, now joins us to discuss this morning's USDA reports and how she sees that playing out. Hi, Ellen. Thanks much for being with us. If it's okay, I'd like to mostly stick with corn. We can talk a little bit about soybeans if you want. But I would prefer to stay with maize, corn, across the globe, and certainly here in the United States. USDA managed to find a few bushels less per acre this time around than the last. What did you think of the numbers when you saw them today?
2: Well, on the domestic side of things, pegging the national yield at 178.5 really kind of falls in the area that the trade has been looking at. I thought the more interesting thing was that we saw harvested acres drop. We saw planted acres up just a hair, but harvested acres dropped below what the trade thought about and below what it showed a month ago. Once that trend starts to reduce the percentage of planted acres into harvested acres, typically that continues. So I would not be surprised to say that the harvested acres at 88.5 might even be shaved on this next report. You know, it takes yield and it takes harvested acres to line up with production. And production did come in at 15.8 billion bushel. And you know, that's large, but it's not as big as 17 billion bushel a year ago.
1: If that harvested acre number drop was not small exactly. It was 100,000 acres going from 88.6 million to 88.5 million. I would assume most of those, and I've not seen a breakout of any kind, but most of those probably came out west in the Dakotas, I would think, because of the drier conditions and maybe because of silage, more silage being taken as well.
2: Yes, and I've seen some pictures on the internet. Of course, you know that's got to be true, of folks in North Dakota who were zeroing out, had an insurance claim at a zero on production, so we're just mowing that corn off. But I thought it was interesting that only in Iowa did the corn yield go up in the Midwest now. Only in Iowa did the corn yield go up from a month ago. And, you know, we did see some changes in the periphery in Kansas and, in Texas and the like, but we really didn't see much of a change in the Midwest on corn yield except in Iowa.
1: Yeah, and so Iowa's yield is what, 219? Illinois at 209, that was down from 212 or thereabouts, I believe.
2: Yeah. But, you know, so we're bumping up the corn yield in Iowa, but not seeing that same trend elsewhere in the Midwest.
1: And Nebraska was off, Minnesota down, I suppose Indiana as well. When you think about this in a grander scheme, where do you think corn between now and the gut slot of harvest might head?
2: I would anticipate, based on the December futures, and keep in mind that September futures go off the board on Monday. Basis the December futures, we'll probably bounce between 510, which is lower than where we've been this week, and probably getting up close to that 549.75 high that we made the 1st of September.
1: Those are good numbers going through harvest, given where we are today, I would think.
2: Yeah, I think we'll spend more time on the bottom side of that than the high side. I thought it was interesting, too, Todd, that the EU corn crop, they had it pegged down to 50.6 million bushel, million metric tons. And the imports, they bumped up to 23.5 million metric tons. The EU always exports some corn and imports some corn, but that import's going to be huge this year.
1: What else are you watching in the marketplace, or what else did you see in the WASD that you thought was important?
2: I really didn't see a whole lot. Feed use down a little bit, you know, and we're not seeing ethanol demand for corn bouncing up again. I wonder whether part of that might be because ethanol exports to Canada will be likely cut given the trade war that we're having, the tit-for-tat tariffs on goods into Canada.
1: Some of the analysts we talked to have begun this week changing their attitudes as to what producers should do with corn. And you mentioned a range for December corn, and that would be going across the scale. What producers should do with not only that corn, but maybe with corn that they have in the bin as well. Have you begun to change your attitude on that at all?
2: I've always been in the idea that we've got to store some corn, and I've been looking at instances where we've got July corn futures up in this 555 to 565 range. Maybe, you know, sell futures there, wait to lock in basis, but that's for bushels that you can store on farm. I hate paying elevator charges for storage. It just doesn't seem to work out in the long pull, but I would think that any kind of bounces, if you've got to move more crop at harvest because of your storage configuration, then you probably need to be using any bounces up towards that 535, 545 range in December corn futures and get those bushels sold.
1: Anything else before I let you go?
2: Let's just make a comment on Brazilian 25 corn harvest was raised 2 million metric tons, and that was really the answer in the world-ending stocks for 25 crop being bounced up. World stocks of beans remain rather tight. World stocks of corn getting tighter as we move into the 26 crop. On the bean side, I can't get too excited, Todd.
1: Why not?
2: Well, I think we've already outstayed our best opportunities for beans.
1: Thank you much. I appreciate it.
2: Okay, bye.
1: That's Ellen Dearden. She is with Ag Review in Morton, Illinois. Joined us on this edition of Commodity Week, along with our other panelists, including Garrett Toy of AgTraderTalk.com out of Stockton, Illinois, and from the United Kingdom and Kipler, a logistics company. We were joined by Matt Darrell. 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I'm Extension's Todd Gleason. 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
3: From WHYY in Philadelphia, this is Fresh Air. I'm David Bean Cooley. Today, stories of survival and loss on September 11th. We commemorate the 25th anniversary of the attacks on the World Trade Center, the Pentagon, and the crash of United Flight 93 into a field in Pennsylvania. We hear from a New York City Fire Department captain, John Jonas, who was in the North Tower of the World Trade Center when the South Tower collapsed. He and his crew were in the stairwell helping rescue a woman from the 20th floor.
4: Every fiber in my being was screaming at me to get out of this building. Every second that we waste was 1 second closer to us not getting out of the building. But that's not what firemen do. We were there to save people's lives.
3: We also hear from firefighter Kent Haskell, who lost two firefighter brothers in the towers. And some reflections on 9/11 from poets Sekou Sundiata and Robert Pinsky. First, the news.
5: Live from NPR News, I'm Lakshmi Singh. It has been a day of deep reflection on the events of September 11, 2001. On this 25th anniversary of the terrorist attacks on U.S. soil, President Trump delivered a speech at the Pentagon. NPR's Frank Ordonez reports that during the solemn event, Trump also defended his administration's war against Iran.
6: President Trump and the First Lady listened as the names of the 184 people killed at the Pentagon were read at the beginning of the 25th anniversary ceremony of the attacks that killed nearly 3,000 people in New York, Washington, D.C., and Shanksville, Pennsylvania. In honoring those who died, Trump also sought to tie the moment to his decision to go to war in Iran.
7: We will never, ever forget. That's why we fight today. We don't have a choice. There can only be victory.
6: Trump spoke of American unity following the 9/11 attacks, calling it the authentic spirit of the nation. Franco Ordonez, NPR News.
5: Iran says it will attend a regional meeting of the foreign ministers of countries in the Persian Gulf. The Iranian Foreign Ministry says that 8 foreign ministers will be attending to discuss issues around the Strait of Hormuz, which Iran has blockaded since the start of the war. We have more from NPR's Hadil Alshalchi.
8: The Iranian Foreign Ministry spokesperson, Esmail Baqai, announced that the meeting of foreign ministers will take place in Oman next week. He said the foreign ministers of Iran, Iraq, and other Arab states on the coast of the Persian Gulf and the Sea of Oman will be attending. He said that the meeting will address negotiations Iran and Oman have been part of to reach an agreement to temporarily reopen the Strait of Hormuz. The Iranian blockade of the strait has affected global oil supplies. U.S. diesel prices hit a new American high at an average of $6 a gallon this week. Hadil Alshalchi, NPR News, Istanbul.
5: The last big economic report before the Federal Reserve holds its next interest rate setting meeting next week shows no relief from inflation in the U.S. NPR's Scott Horsley says the U.S. war with Iran shows no sign of abating. Oil prices are more volatile and energy prices are rising.
9: The overall cost of living in August was up 3.4% from a year ago, similar to the annual inflation rate the month before. That's higher than the Federal Reserve would like and could signal a need to raise interest rates. But if you strip out energy and food prices, the annual core inflation rate cooled a little bit last month. So Fed policymakers really have to try to figure out which way is the trend line actually moving.
5: NPR, Scott Horsley reporting. The Dow's closed up more than 500 points. It's NPR News. A new study from the Brookings Institution looked at the impacts of cell phone bans a year out. Nearly all students attend schools with some kind of cell phone restriction or ban in the United States. NPR's Sequoia Carrillo has details.
10: The Brookings recent study on cell phone bans finds that usage of phones in schools by teens increased across the 2025-2026 school year, despite nearly all schools having some kind of ban in place. The increases were the smallest in schools with the strictest policies, like bell-to-bell bans, versus policies that allowed use during lunch and passing periods. But even in schools with the strictest policies, most teens reported no impact on well-being indicators like happiness or stress. Cell phone bans have swept the country in popularity in recent years, uniting folks from across the political and geographic spectrum. Sequoia Carrillo, NPR News.
5: A federal court has ruled that the Energy Department overstepped its authority when it forced a coal-fired power plant in Michigan to keep operating longer than its scheduled retirement date last year. Another member of Norway's royal family has died. In a statement, the palace says Princess Astrid was 94 when she passed away today, just 2 days after she attended the funeral of her 89-year-old brother, King Harald. When it comes to naming its international airport in honor of the late Dolly Parton, Nashville is all in. Today, the Metropolitan Nashville Airport Authority voted unanimously to start the renaming process, although the final name has yet to be decided. It's NPR News.
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3: This is Fresh Air. I'm David Biancooley. Today, we commemorate the 25th anniversary of the September 11th attacks. Attacks that took place on the World Trade Center in New York City, the Pentagon in Washington, D.C., and on United Airlines Flight 93, which was heroically diverted by passengers and crashed into a field in Pennsylvania. For anyone who is old enough to remember the events of that day, they also remember what they were doing when they heard about it or saw the coverage live on TV. Today's show will focus on what happened at the World Trade Center and the interviews we recorded in the aftermath. First, we hear from former Deputy Chief Jay Jonas of the New York City Fire Department. He was a captain on 9/11 and led his men up the stairs of the North Tower. After the South Tower collapsed, they headed back down the stairs, presuming the North Tower could fall as well. On the way down, they found Josephine Harris, who could barely walk.
12: Chief, you knew you were risking your men's lives and your own life to rescue Josephine Harris, and that the odds were you wouldn't save her either because she was so slow and the building was on the verge of collapse and you were, what, on the 27th floor?
13: We were on the 27th floor when the South Tower collapsed. That was our big indicator for us to make our escape.
12: So how did you decide to stop for her, knowing it meant you would all be leaving very slowly, probably too slow to get out?
13: Well, it was a lot easier decision for the firefighters under my command because they didn't really know that the South Tower had collapsed. And there was another captain on the 27th floor, Billy Burke, the captain of Engine 21. And I told Billy, you go check the south windows, I'll check the north windows, and we'll come back here. And I kind of felt that a piece of our building had just collapsed. That's why our building moved so violently. And he just looked at me and he said, the South Tower had collapsed. And I didn't realize it, but my firefighters under my command didn't hear the conversation with Captain Burke and myself. And I just looked at them and said, okay, if that one can go, this one can go. It's time for us to get out of here. And they looked at me a little quizzically because they had just climbed 27 floors with 100 pounds of gear on their backs. And once we made it to the 20th floor, we saw Josephine Harris standing in the doorway and she was crying. And my guy stopped and one of my firefighters, Tommy Falco, turned around to me and said, hey, Cap, what do you want to do with her? And it was, how can I put this? Every fiber in my being was screaming at me to get out of this building. Every second that we waste was 1 second closer to us not getting out of the building. But that's not what firemen do. We were there to save people's lives. And that culture, that firefighter culture, overtook whatever personal need I felt to get out of the building. And I said, okay, let's stop and we'll save this woman. And, it was the right thing to do. There was a lot of other firemen who were in that building who were doing similar things to what we were doing. It wasn't until we got to the fourth floor was when She couldn't even support her own weight anymore. She fell to the floor and she started yelling at us to leave her. That's when I decided to break into the fourth floor to look for a sturdy chair that we could have put her on, and we can pick her up with her in the chair and we could run with her. And fourth floor was not an office floor, so it didn't have any chairs. So I was way on the other side of the building when I just thought to myself, well, we're just going to have to drag her down the stairs. And I started running back to the stairway.
12: At what point did the building start collapsing?
13: Just before I made it back to the stairway on the fourth floor, that's when the collapse of the North Tower started.
12: Can you explain how in the world you managed to survive when the North Tower collapsed on top of you? You were on the fourth floor.
13: The only thing that I can offer as an explanation is that the two buildings collapsed in two different ways. The South Tower collapsed differently than the North Tower. The South Tower collapsed, it kind of leaned over first, and then it collapsed because the way the plane hit it. The North Tower collapsed the way it was designed to. You know, people think that they could fall over like a tree. Well, that's not true. They're not designed to be loaded like that. It actually collapsed in what's called a pancake fashion. And the building actually just kind of peels away. This similar to the way you would peel a banana. And we were the banana. We were in the geographic center of that building. And everything just kind of fell outward and down. If you were a little higher than I was, the stairway was intact up to the fifth floor. So you would survive if you were up on the fifth floor. But if you were on the ground floor, you wouldn't survive because the weight of everything coming down would have crushed you. So you kind of had to be where we were, you know, somewhere between the first floor and the fifth floor.
12: Could you just describe what you experienced as the tower collapsed on top of you?
13: Well, it started out, the floor started to move. And since the collapse started about 1,300 feet away, the sound was off in the distance, and it got louder as it got closer. And you could hear the floors hitting the other floors, and every time that happened, it created tremendous vibration in the stairway. And you could also hear the sound of twisting steel all around you. And it got louder as the collapse got closer, and the vibration got more violent as it got closer as well.
12: Were you shocked that you were alive after the collapse was over?
13: Yeah, my first thought initially was that I didn't get my men out. That was my first thought, that I had failed them. And I just covered up as best I could and hoped for the best. And then the collapse stopped. And we were coughing and gagging, trying to get pieces of debris out of our mouths, our noses, our eyes. And my first thought was, all right, I wonder who else is still alive. And I gave out a roll call, and all my people were accounted for. And we had I didn't know Josephine's name at the time. I said, what about the woman? I said, yeah, the woman's still here. She's alive. So our initial thought was, okay, we're alive. Let's dust ourselves off and continue down the stairway. And word came quickly from down below that we couldn't get out from down below. So that's when we started our survival mode, I guess.
12: How did you get out?
13: Eventually, like about 4 hours later, the smoke and dust cleared enough outside where all of a sudden some sunshine started to hit the stairway where we were. And all of a sudden I could see a pencil width beam of sunlight hit the stairway. And I looked up and I see a little sliver of blue sky. And we were in the dark most of the time. So all of a sudden I realized that there used to be 106 floors over our heads and now I see blue sky. I said, well, we're on top of the World Trade Center.
12: Oh, wow. You mean you're saying that, but at this point the fourth floor was like the top floor because everything had collapsed beneath you?
13: Yeah, And it was at that point that we were able to, with the additional light, that we were able to figure out that we could breach a hole in the rubble and work our way out.
12: So you climbed out through what had become the top of the World Trade Center.
13: Yeah, the fourth floor at this point. Because the rubble pile at that point was about four stories tall, about 40 feet high.
12: So when you escaped the collapsed Tower of the World Trade Center, did you allow yourself to experience the elation of surviving? Or was your heart too heavy knowing about how many people had not gotten out of those towers?
13: Well, my first thought once I exited the rubble and I actually saw what it looked like outside, we really didn't know what it looked like outside. You know, just we're trying to get a visual from talking to different people over the radio. But once I saw the complete devastation, my first thought was, oh, my God, I can't believe that I survived this. And you want to be happy, but you know you can't. You know, later in the day when I was being treated at an ambulance, one of my guys was talking to me. Tommy Falco was talking to me. He says, hey, Cap, how many guys do you think we lost here today? And I stopped and I thought about it and I looked around. I says, oh, Tommy, I don't know, maybe a couple hundred. And then I caught myself when I said that. I said, what the heck did I just say? I said, prior to that day, our biggest life loss was in 1966. We lost 12 firemen in the 23rd Street collapse. And I just said the words a couple hundred. And it turns out I was off by almost double, you know. It was hard to feel any sense of joy or accomplishment or anything like that. That looking out and knowing how much pain and grief that's going to be going on out there. Soon after I spoke to Tommy Falco, one of the there was a guy who was one of my contemporaries, Jimmy Richies, came up to me and he said, James, I heard your radio transmissions. Congratulations. He says, that was unbelievable. That was one of the most dramatic things I've ever heard. I said, oh, thanks. It's good to be out. And then he said, by the way, did you see Engine 4 today? I thought to myself, geez, what an odd question. And I thought about it, and I said, no, I can honestly say I didn't see Engine 4 today. And he said, oh. He said, my son was working in Engine 4 today. And that hit me like a ton of bricks, that this is going to be monumental, the amount of grief and suffering. You know, you had so many father and son and brothers within the fire department, that this is going to be monumental in scope as far as grief and bereavement.
12: You say in the book that you don't like it when people say to you, you survived because God was with you. Why don't you like it when people say that?
13: Well, first of all, it's a little pompous to say that you were a miracle, you know. But second of all, by them saying that God was with me that day, you're also kind of saying that God was not with them that day. And that's certainly not the case. You know, I think of the one radio transmission between Chief Pete Hayden and Captain Patty Brown. Chief Hayden's talking to him as we're coming down the stairs, and I'm hearing this over the radio. Pete Hayden is calling Captain Patty Brown on the radio. It says, command post to Ladder 3. Get out of the building. Get out of the building. And Patty Brown gets on the radio and he says, I refuse the order, which is unbelievable, you know, that somebody would say that. He says, I refuse the order. I'm up here on the 44th floor and I got too many burned people with me. I'm not leaving them. You know, it still sends shivers up my spine hearing that. And
12: I take it he did not survive.
13: No, Patty Brown, all the men from Ladder 3, and all the people that they were treating all died in the collapse.
3: Former Deputy Chief Jay Jonas of the NYFD recorded in 2011. He retired in 2022 after nearly 43 years of service. Josephine Harris died in 2011. We continue this commemoration after a break. 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
12: This Friday marks the 25th anniversary of 9/11. Today, roughly 40% of the country is too young to remember the events of that day.
14: That fear, that chaos, that confusion, that trauma drove the U.S. government's response, that drove the American response, drove the Western response.
12: We'll talk about the nation we've become in the 25 years since 9/11. That's on the next On Point.
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3: This is Fresh Air. Ken Haskell is a retired New York City firefighter. His father was a firefighter, and so were his two brothers, Tommy and Timmy. His brothers died in the towers on September 11th. That morning, Haskell was off duty, but when he heard the news of the attacks, he headed to Ground Zero.
12: When you got to Ground Zero, right after the towers collapsed, you first started trying to put out the fire in Building 7, and then you had an instinct that it was going to fall, so you walked away, and it did. It did fall. And then eventually what you took on as your work was looking for the remains of people who had been trapped in the towers. When you started doing that job, did you think that your brothers might be in those remains?
19: Well, obviously, anybody who was there on the scene, you know, had the realization that there was going to be a tremendous amount of casualties. One thing that was striking for me, I'm sure a lot of everybody else felt the same thing, that there really wasn't many remains left around the site. You know, the whole site had been reduced to basically anything that wasn't metal was reduced to ash, you know, or completely pulverized, you know, which was really a true testament to the energy that was created when those buildings fell, you know. So the likelihood of anybody surviving was minimal. And that was a realization that set in very quickly for me. And you're always an optimist when you're working in situations like that. You're always hopeful that you're going to be able to help somebody, you know, perhaps save a life. So you're going to continue to work regardless of the circumstances that are in front of you. And unfortunately, on September 11th, there just wasn't too many survivors. And that was very apparent almost immediately for anybody that was working the site.
12: One of your brothers, Tommy, was never found, but the other, Timmy, his body was found pretty intact.
19: Right.
12: How do you think his body managed to remain intact? What kind of scenario did you create in your mind to explain that?
19: Well, you know, when Timmy was found, I was actually underneath the South Tower because I would actually alternate my time parts of the day, once between the North Tower and once between the South Tower, because I knew one of my brothers were in each. Now, the fact that we were able to recover him was because Timmy had gotten so high in the North Tower, from my understanding, was in the upper 30s, close to the 40th floor. My brother Tommy, you know, having put the pieces of the puzzle together by asking questions about guys who were in the vicinity of him and his company, I was able to find out that they were located near the lobby area of the South Tower at the time when it collapsed. So really there was no expectation of any kind of recovery for him or anybody else that was in that portion of the building, because just the radiant heat from all the fires and the compression and, you know, the energy that was created when the buildings collapsed just pulverized everything at that point.
12: Did it make a difference in how you and your brother's families and your mother grieved for them, the difference between having an intact body and having no remains at all?
19: Well, you know, even throughout Timmy's wake and his funeral, you know, the conversation.
12: Timmy's the brother whose body.
19: My brother Timmy, yeah. You know, was found in the North Tower. We recovered him and we were able to have a funeral. But all throughout his wake and the funeral itself, there was hopeful talk amongst the families. You know, whether we were going to recover Tommy or not, we still held on to that possibility that perhaps we someday would. You know, as the weeks and months went by, it became obvious that that wasn't going to happen. So in November of 01, we decided to go ahead and have a memorial because we just felt that it was an appropriate thing to do. And rather than have a funeral, we had a memorial where a casket was actually there, and everybody was asked to bring something in relation to Tommy, or write a note, or put a picture in, or something that was meaningful to them, and which also meant something to my brother. And subsequently, we buried that casket next to Timmy.
12: Yeah. Was there ever a part of you that thought you can't still be a firefighter because two of your brothers had died at the World Trade Center on 9/11? You were the only remaining son your mother had. You'd seen one of your brother's wives become a widow. Did you ever think, like, I really can't go back and do that because I have to make sure I don't die in the fire for the sake of my family?
19: You know, I had thought about that. I'm not so much concerned for myself, but for my wife and for my mother, obviously. But it was quite the opposite for me. I felt more of a responsibility to give to the department after my brothers were killed. I mean, and I felt the responsibility to stay on because we had lost so many guys, and I knew we'd be hiring a lot of young guys, and there would be, you know, a need for senior guys to help these guys, to show them the way. You know, I actually, after my brothers were killed, I actually transferred to a busier firehouse than the one I'd been working at the time. So, not to say that, you know, I enjoy taking chances or I'm hooked on the danger. I mean, I do love the job still. I'm most happy when we're busy and when we're doing things. But it really came from a sense of respect for the job and almost a sense of obligation that I felt personally to give back in the spirit, the way, you know, in the way that Tommy and Timmy served and the other 341 firefighters that we lost within the FDNY. I mean, those guys are the true symbolism of heroism and commitment, and I have a tremendous amount of respect, you know, for the legacy that they left.
12: Well, Ken Haskell, I want to thank you for the work that you do.
19: Thank you. Nice talking to you, Terry, and take care.
3: Firefighter Ken Haskell, recorded in 2011. He is now retired. He is president of the Seaford High School 9/11 Memorial Committee. The high school lost five alumni on September 11th, including Haskell's brothers, firefighters Tommy and Timmy. They are holding a memorial service today. After a break, we continue our September 11th commemoration. I'm David Biancooley, and this is Fresh Air.

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7: It's All Things Considered from NPR News. I'm Sasha Pfeiffer.
8: And I'm Scott Detrow. The intensifying trade war between the U.S. and Canada is threatening to unravel the auto industry's delicate supply chain.
9: It's one more thing on top of the one more thing that was on top of the one more thing that was on top of the one more thing.
7: That story ahead after this newscast.
10: Live from NPR News in Culver City, California, I'm Duane Brown. Diesel fuel prices have topped $6 a gallon for the first time ever. The national average is $6.05, but closer to $8 here in California. As NPR's Stephen Bisaha tells us, it's more than just truckers paying for the higher cost at the pump.
11: This rise in diesel prices has been rapid. It's gone up 42 cents a gallon in September alone. And since the war with Iran started, diesel's up $2.30. The recent hike follows a steep increase in oil prices as the U.S. war against Iran escalates. Farmers use diesel to power equipment, and that food then gets shipped to stores in trucks also fueled by diesel, so this could drive up grocery bills. Other goods shipped across the country could also see price increases. Stephen Bisaha, NPR News.
10: Devastating attacks on the U.S. 25 years ago are being remembered in communities across the country, with September 11th vigils and ceremonies honoring the 2,977 people who died on that day after terrorists linked to Al-Qaeda attacked the World Trade Center and the Pentagon using four hijacked jetliners. NPR's Brian Mann reports President Trump attended a ceremony today at the Pentagon.
12: Donald Trump's absence, and, you know, he chose to be at the Pentagon today. That was his decision, of course. I think that was notable, but there was a sense of unity. Political opponents, deeply divided, Republican, Democrat, people across very big cultural gaps, all sat together, talked together, sat through this long ceremony together. And so, symbolically, a very important moment, I think, for the country.
10: NPR's Brian Mann in New York. Stocks finished higher on Wall Street, recovering some of their losses for the week. 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
13: This is your 90-second grain market summary. I'm Illinois Extension's Todd Gleason. December corn down 3.5 at $5.30 and a quarter today. The March, 5.45 and a half, 3.75 cents lower. November beans, 12.96 and a half, down 35 and three quarters. And the January at 13.12, 35 and a quarter lower. Mike Zuzlo, GlobalComResearch.com, has more on this USDA report day.
14: It was pretty clear. The trade was caught on the wrong side of the market versus what USDA gave us. I think many of us thought the corn yield would go down, but that the bean yield would probably inch down as well. But the weather recently had given us a buy bean, sell corn mindset. And so we had to unwind that spread. So we made new highs in the corn. Notice we got up against that 545 level in the December contract. So that's a really key level when we come back next week. The soybeans, though, and the wheat pulled the corn back down. And so that's the dynamic we're fighting. Right now, as I sit on Friday afternoon, I sent a text blast out to clients and said, go above 545. It's a breakout to the upside in these corn. go below 1295 on a close of November beans. I see that as a breakdown, and the beans could lead us lower. And so that's kind of my initial thoughts with the yield being very, very high in my analysis profile.
13: 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I'm Illinois Extension's Todd Gleason.
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7: This is All Things Considered from NPR News. I'm Sasha Pfeiffer.
8: And I'm Scott Detrow. For decades, the automotive supply chain between the U.S. and Canada has been tightly connected. But the trade war between the two countries could unravel that. And that is creating headaches for makers of auto parts who rely on the easy flow of goods across the border. Here is NPR's cars and energy reporter, Willa Rubin.
17: Peer beneath the hood of any car, and you can get a hint of just how complex these are as machines with thousands of parts. Think bolts, steering rods, wires. Just ask Dan Hirsch. He is one of the heads of the consulting group Alex Partners Automotive and Industrials Group. And while we were talking, he pulled out a car headlight.
9: I'm counting one housing for the lens. A metal body that has the reflector in it, the bulb, a little electronic connector, and then the driver.
17: He counted 13 parts in his hand, and he says if he took those apart, he'd find another 100 parts.
9: Like, so how many parts are in a car? I can't even tell you how many parts are in my hand right now, you know?
17: These little parts aren't made by the big car makers with names that you'd recognize. They're made by other businesses that sell those parts to those big car makers. And parts move across the border all the time as they're getting machined into components that will eventually add up to a car. But new tariffs make that movement more expensive for those companies. Here's how Jim Jarrell, the president and CEO of the Canadian manufacturing company Linamar, thinks about it.
18: Putting tariffs into the process is like putting like a bunch of toll booths every few miles on the same highway, right? Because you're basically creating this sort of stop and adding, you know, a cost to it.
17: For a long time, automakers in the U.S. and Canada have been counting on that not exactly free, but accessible highway. In 1965, the U.S. and Canada agreed to lift tariffs on many auto parts when they crossed the border, so long as a certain portion of their content was made in North America. In 1994, NAFTA broadened that trade, included Mexico. Today, the auto part supply chain is spread between the three countries. Jim Jarrell again.
18: I've often described it like an omelet. You have all these ingredients that are coming into this omelet from Canada, Mexico, the U.S.
17: But the latest trade deal between the three expired on July 1st. Trade talks fell apart. And in August, the U.S. announced new tariffs on Canada. The White House put out a statement saying, quote, Canada has been ripping off the United States for decades. On September 8th, Canada retaliated with their own tariffs, including on American steel and aluminum. All of this puts auto parts companies in a tough spot. they've already been grappling with pandemic-related supply chain challenges and the bumpy transition to making electric vehicles, plus the Trump administration's other tariffs on Canadian steel and aluminum. Here's Dan Hirsch again.
9: It's one more thing on top of the one more thing that was on top of the one more thing that was on top of the one more thing.
17: Like a lot of industries, it takes time for the auto world to adapt, to build new plants, to move workers, to test new facilities, and as Jim Jarrell says, to make sure everything is working as it should.
18: And the more uncertainty there is, obviously, the harder it becomes to invest and grow in a confident way.
17: All of this leaves auto part makers in wait-and-see mode. Maybe the U.S. and Canada will reach a trade deal. Maybe these tariffs will be lifted. Or maybe more will come. President Trump wrote on Truth Social that if there is no deal by January 1st, then tariffs on cars and auto parts coming from Canada will rise to 50%. Willa Rubin, NPR News.
7: The worst measles resurgence in the United States in decades keeps growing. Flu, COVID-19, and RSV also keep coming back, and vaccination rates keep falling. Against this backdrop, many public health experts are increasingly worried about the reliability of the Centers for Disease Control and Prevention, the CDC. NPR health correspondent Rob Stein reports.
19: The latest worries about the CDC center on two deaths that Pennsylvania officials blamed on measles. Usually when a state reports a measles death, the CDC posts it on the agency's website to alert the public, doctors, and health officials around the country. But that's not what happened when Pennsylvania recently announced the first measles death this year. Instead, Health Secretary Robert F. Kennedy Jr. publicly questioned the state's determination that measles caused the deaths, so the CDC pulled them off the agency's official tally.
20: Red flag, red alert, this is not normal.
19: Dr. Dimitri Daskalakis resigned last year as the CDC's director of the National Center for Immunization and Respiratory Diseases to protest.

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1: Good evening. This is Illinois Public Media and All Things Considered. I'm Christine Herman. Five men accused of plotting the September 11th attacks have still not been taken to trial. Some lawyers think the case should just be settled.
2: Is this who we are, that we just continue to hold men without charge or trial indefinitely? 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
1: The many twists and turns in the 9/11 case. 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
3: 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It's Heifetz on Air. You'll hear music by Grieg from his Holberg Suite and the Third Violin Sonata. And music by Sibelius from his D minor string quartet and works for violin and piano. The program's called Nordic Sounds. That's Heifetz on Air tonight at 7 on the evening concert on Illinois Classical 90.9 FM.
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0: 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Tonight, partly to mostly cloudy, a low of 65 degrees.
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6: 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We'll have that for you here in its entirety on WILL. 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
7: Welcome to Statewide Reports and Conversations from in and around Illinois. I'm Sean Crawford. This hour, it's been a year since the federal government's Operation Midway Blitz launched in Chicago. Amid the arrests and protests and even violence, reporters were on the scene.
8: These guys were marching with all of this heavy-duty military gear, long rifles, and all of this communication equipment. It was an incredible sight, you know, alongside the river and Trump Tower and the Wrigley Building and Marina City to see these guys marching around.
7: We'll hear from the journalists who were at ground level as they witnessed the blitz. Illinois is getting a windfall in a high-tech legal settlement. Where should the money go? A teachers union has a proposal. We'll also remember the Battle of Nauvoo and the search for the gravesite of an Illinois trailblazer. That and more coming up this hour on Statewide.
9: Live from NPR News in Washington, I'm Ryland Barton. Ceremonies around the U.S. marked the 25th anniversary of the 9/11 attacks today. NPR's Bill Chappell takes us to places where people paused and reflected.
10: In Shanksville, Pennsylvania, a bell tolled for each life lost when Flight 93 crashed nearby. At the Pentagon, President Trump said the attacks brought Americans together.
11: We were all New Yorkers that day, every one of us, we were all New Yorkers.
10: And in New York, Vice President Vance joined four ex-presidents at the World Trade Center Memorial Site to hear families speak the names of those who died. The speakers, brothers, daughters, grandchildren, looked back on what was lost, and they pledged never to forget. Bill Chappell, NPR News.
9: Inflation accelerated in the U.S. last month as gas prices spiked in the wake of renewed fighting in the Middle East. Heather Long, chief economist at Navy Federal Credit Union, says people's earnings aren't keeping up with prices.
12: The latest August inflation report delivered more bad news. Inflation is running at 3.4% in the past year, and wage gains are only 3.1%. Wages are growing at the most sluggish pace in 5 years. And unfortunately, it doesn't look like this picture is going to change. With the war in Iran, no end in sight to the war, with the trade war escalating with Canada, with the ongoing AI boom and chip demand, there are just a lot of price pressures in the economy.
9: A federal judge has temporarily paused the Trump administration's use of a question on civil service job applications. The essay question asked job seekers how they would advance President Trump's executive orders. NPR's Andrea Hsu reports.
13: The question asked applicants to identify one or two of President Trump's executive orders or policy initiatives that are significant to them and explain how they'd help implement them if hired. According to the lawsuit, it showed up in some 70,000.